0: This is Fresh Air. I'm David Bianculli. Michael Tilson Thomas, the composer and conductor who presided over the San Francisco Symphony Orchestra for 25 years, died last week at age 81. He had battled brain cancer since 2022. The musical and social impact of Tilson Thomas ranged far beyond the podium. As an educator, he co-founded the New World Symphony in Miami Beach, a place for musicians to launch their careers. He composed and performed original works. As a TV host on PBS, he presented a 10-part multi-year series about classical music, as well as a 2-hour special about his own grandparents. And by being open in San Francisco about his half-century private relationship with his life partner, Tilson Thomas was an early and influential figure in the gay rights movement. Michael Tilson Thomas was born in Los Angeles in 1944 into an artistic family that stretched back for generations. His paternal grandparents, Boris and Bessie Tomaszewski, as both stars and organizers of a national road company, helped establish the American Yiddish Theater. In 2012, Tilson Thomas celebrated them in a Great Performances TV special called The Tomaszewskis. Their son Tony, Tilson Thomas's father, also was in show business. He was a producer of the classic Orson Welles radio show Mercury Theater on the Air, and later for television, wrote for such programs as Death Valley Days and Lassie. Michael Tilson Thomas gravitated to television as well. In 2000, 5 years after joining the San Francisco Symphony and establishing himself as a world-class conductor, he was interviewed by Morley Safer on 60 Minutes, who asked him how he saw his job as a conductor.
1: In my mind, the conductor is much more like a director in the theater. It's very clear to me, perhaps because of my family, that the musicians are the ones who are actually doing the playing. And I am there to help them focus and clarify what they need to do so that they appear to their very best and feel that freedom and confidence to be their very best. Because in the process of playing these thousands of notes, and there are thousands of notes they're playing in every performance, they need sometimes help to say, here, make more space for your colleagues over here. Be more aggressive about this. Don't be afraid to take the risk to be even quieter here. The way a director would help the actors to clarify their ensemble.
0: 4 years later, in 2004, Michael Tilson Thomas had enough visibility and clout to mount his own music appreciation TV series on PBS, as Leonard Bernstein had done before him. Tilson Thomas's series was called Keeping Score. It presented 10 installments over 7 years, introducing classical works to TV viewers in a very personal and informal manner.

0: This is Beethoven's Third Symphony, the one he called Eroica. It took Beethoven 3 years to write this piece, and it's taken me nearly 30 years to get my head around it and understand it, feel comfortable with it. This score is a messy record of all the questions I asked and the answers I searched for. And time and again along this journey, I asked myself, why is this taking me so long? Well, part of it, of course, is it's by Beethoven. And anytime you do a piece by Beethoven, you feel this big weight on your shoulders. The guy is so great and so famous. He's not just a composer. He's a brand. He's an icon. He's an industry. How famous is Beethoven? Even Chuck Berry knows who he is.
1: Roll over, Beethoven. Tell Tchaikovsky the news.
0: Which is pretty good for a guy who lived 200 years ago and never even had a gold record.
2: After discussing the history and impact of each piece, he then conducted his San Francisco orchestra in a passionate performance. As here with Eroica.

Michael Tilson Thomas also was a composer. Perhaps his most meaningful composition was a combination orchestral piece and recitation called From the Diary of Anne Frank. He wrote it for Audrey Hepburn, who, like Anne Frank, was born in Holland in 1929. While Anne Frank was in hiding, young Hepburn was aiding the Dutch resistance. She survived. Anne Frank did not, but her diary did. Hepburn went to Hollywood, became a star, and was asked to play Anne Frank in a 1959 movie. She declined, feeling it was all too close and personal. But when Michael Tilson Thomas wrote a piece with Audrey Hepburn as his muse, she agreed to read Anne Frank's words as the orchestra played Tilson Thomas's stirring music. In this passage, from a 1990 performance in Oslo, conducted by Lucas Foss, you can hear the musical equivalents of Nazi jackboots, and later, of hope. And of course, you also can hear Audrey Hepburn reading the words of young Anne Frank.

0: It's really a wonder that I haven't dropped all my ideals, because they seem so absurd and impossible to carry out. I simply can't build up my hopes on a foundation of confusion, misery, and death. I see the world being turned into a wilderness. I hear the ever-approaching thunder, which will destroy us too. I can feel the suffering of millions. And yet, if I look up into the heavens, I think it will all come right. That this cruelty will end, and that peace and tranquility will return again.
1: Today on Fresh Air, we're going to remember Michael Tilson Thomas by listening back to two of his conversations with Terry Gross. The first took part in 1995, the year he took the job as conductor in San Francisco.
2: As a teenager, you participated in the premiere of works by Boulez, Stockhausen, Copland, Stravinsky. You worked with them directly, yes?
3: Yes, indeed.
2: Yeah. So did they give you a sense of what to expect, you know, if you lived the life of a musician?
3: Well, they did. Many people did. I mean, also Copland. But I very early perceived that there were some people in the music business who had been playing music for their whole lives, who seemed to be ennobled and transfigured nearly by the process of making music, and others who seemed to be very unhappy and embittered by the experience of making music. And so I was trying from the very beginning to understand what was the difference between these people. Where did the choice lie between having a life in music that made you very, very happy, or one that made you very frustrated?
2: What were you able to figure out?
3: Well, I decided way back then that it was important for musicians to kind of take a musical Hippocratic oath before they went into the profession.
2: And what is the oath?
3: That you have to discover that it's just necessary for you to make music. I mean, to be a musician, you have to love music as much as eating or sleeping or dreaming or all those other ings. And you can't be sure when you enter the profession of music where it may take you. It is uncertain. It depends a lot on being very well prepared and being in the right place at the right time. But I remember a moment when I was around 18 or 19 and I was walking on the USC campus where I was going to school. And I thought to myself, well, I know that I'm good enough. I know I'm good enough. I could be a university musician, and there are wonderful things happening at this music school of great quality and expression. And if I could do this, as long as I can make music, I'll be very happy. And if it turns out that I can make music in some larger arena, well, we'll see about that. But I know that it's music itself, which is this process, this dialogue with something in my spirit that I must pursue. And then I knew I was going into music with no other agenda. It was just the music itself that mattered. And it was those people for whom music truly mattered who were the ones that had wonderful lives as musicians.
2: Now, and you said you thought musicians should take a Hippocratic oath. I thought it would be, you know, first do no harm. And, and that would be something like never perform boring works.
3: Well, never perform with your heart not being in it. Never allow yourself to get to the point where it's a job. Always make sure that your spirit is focused so that communicating music to other people is a central priority for you.
2: I have a conducting question. I mean, a stick question. You studied, you know, classical stick technique. How much of that do you use now, and how much of your technique is based on what you've learned and improvised over the years?
3: It's definitely a mixture of both. I think the easiest way for you to understand this is that there's a constant give and take process going on in the rehearsals and in the performance itself. So there are certain key moments where I have to really indicate the exact ictus of a certain moment in time to get around a particular corner. And then having done that, then what I want to do is sort of turn over the lead of the music to perhaps a solo oboe player, or perhaps the viola section, or maybe a brass chorale. All those different groups within the orchestra have their own reaction time. They all take breaths at a different speed. They all have a different way of interacting, and it's possible with my baton, or with a little bit of body language, or in using my eyes a lot, mostly, and using my facial expression, my contact with the orchestra shapes all those things.
2: You were very close to Leonard Bernstein. Do you feel like you learned a lot about conducting technique from him?
3: Of course, I learned a lot from him by observing him, and mostly through the kind of colloquy concerning music that we had over many years. When I was studying pieces, I had the opportunity to, you know, to call him up and ask questions, and in the best kind of a rabbinic style, almost always when I asked him a question, he would ask me a question back. And by this kind of dialogue of questions, he would help me to really find my own way of doing the music. And that was, of course, terrific. And I guess my conducting style has become a lot freer. It's a lot more economical now, maybe, than it was 10 years ago. But, you know, these things change. I can only say that now it feels to me, in the repertoire that's really mine, that as if I'm making the music happen in space, as if I'm touching the notes and actually molding them and shaping them in some kind of plastic way, you know, within time itself.
2: You were on the road with James Brown once, right?
3: Well, I was with him for a couple of days. I met him in Boston. He was doing a show in a small jazz club, and I told him I was a great admirer of his, and he said, well, come on the road, you know, see how we do it, because I asked him how he got the band to be so tight, and this was the time when he was doing Sex Machine, was his big hit. And I spent 3 or 4 days with him in Atlanta and Augusta and in Washington, D.C., watching from backstage just what he did, and it was a great thrill.
2: So did you learn anything you could apply?
3: Absolutely, because what I realized that he was focused on the exact duration of the perceivable present. In every particular piece, the stroke of the beat had a certain length. He wanted the trap drummer to be out in front, and the hand drummer to be in the back, and the bass player to be right in the center, and he had an exact idea of how wide in time that stroke of the chunk chunk would be, and he used it, and it was something very sophisticated, and just the kind of thing that composers like Igor Stravinsky thought about a great deal.
2: So did it change the way you conducted at all, or the way you organized your beat?
3: It didn't change the way I conducted so much, but it changed the way I could listen to music and imagine how the ictus, the exact moment of the attack in music, could be really artfully crafted to propel the music in different ways.
1: Conductor Michael Tilson Thomas speaking to Terry Gross in 1995. He died last week at the age of 81. We'll hear more of their conversation after a break. This is Fresh Air.

0: This is Fresh Air. Let's get back to Terry's 1995 interview with Michael Tilson Thomas, the longtime conductor of the San Francisco Symphony. He died last week at the age of 81.
1: Your grandparents were stars of the Yiddish theater, Boris and Bessie Tomaszewski. And, I think your grandfather died just a few years before you were born.
2: Correct.
1: In, 38 or 39?
2: Right.
1: And you say, 30,000 people attended his funeral?
2: That's correct.
1: That's extraordinary.
2: I found that, I never realized that until just recently. I found the old New York Times piece on his funeral, and there were the pictures of Second Avenue closed off totally and this huge parade of people going out to the cemetery in Brooklyn where he was buried.
1: Did you grow up thinking that you literally had show business in your blood?
2: Oh, I absolutely knew that, especially because I grew up around my grandmother, Bessie Tomaszewski, Boris's wife, who some people say was a greater star than even he. She was a tremendous actress, a natural talent. She had gone on the stage for the first time when she was about 13 and a half years old. And she became a huge headline, first as a tragic actress, and then in her mid-40s, she converted her career into being a major comedian. And she created a number of characters on the stage. One very famous one, Minka the Dienstmoint, Minka the Housemaid, which was a kind of Yiddish kite Pygmalion story. And in this play and others, she created that character that Fanny Brice and Molly Picon and even Barbara Streisand are still playing to this day, that kind of wry, wise, Americanized Jewish woman who has lots of personality and lots of mischief behind their enormous wisdom.
1: So did she teach you anything about singing or acting when you were growing up?
2: Well, lots of things. I mean, she told me the history of the theater in enormous detail, and she recited scenes from it. And when I was a very young kid, she took me onto the stage of the Pasadena Playhouse, and we were standing on the stage, and she said, I must have been 3 or 4 at this time, she said, "Look up, Michala, look up, and look up. What do you see far, far away?" And I said, "Well, I see lights." And she said, "Look further up." And she said, "Far way up there, you see that light up there? It says exit." I said, "Oh, yeah, that's very far away." She said, "Well, up there, that's the second balcony or the gallery. And up there are the cheapest seats. And in those seats sit the people who love the show the most."
1: That's interesting, yeah.
2: She said, "And whenever you're doing on stage, if you're whispering, if you're singing, if you're, you know, soliloquizing, whatever you're doing, you must remember that it must reach those people. The intent of what you're doing must reach those people. You must be generous to reach your whole audience." So things like that were very valuable advice, of course.
0: Conductor Michael Tilson Thomas. He spoke to Terry Gross again in 2012 when he had written and appeared in a PBS Great Performances special honoring his grandparents, Boris and Bessie Tomaszewski, who were prominent stars of the Yiddish theater.
1: Michael Tilson Thomas, welcome back to Fresh Air.
3: Thank you. Pleasure.
1: The role of the Yiddish theater was very important for Jewish immigrants to the United States, many of whom spoke only Yiddish, and so they couldn't read the regular newspapers. A lot of the English language theater would not have literal meaning to them because they wouldn't understand the language. So the Yiddish stage, I mean, that was a really important, particularly in New York, a really important place for gathering and for doing anything cultural.
3: Well, absolutely. Of course, there were very many Yiddish newspapers in New York and Philadelphia and Chicago and all these major cities at that time. But for the audience to go to the theater to experience a show, especially a show which was very often, in my grandfather's case, a kind of spectacle, gave them a sense of the importance, the sheer scale of what was achievable by an immigrant in the United States. It inspired them. Old ladies used to have come up to me on the street and said, "We were kids, we had nothing, but once a week or once a month we went to the theater and we saw the red velvet curtains with the name Tomaszewski in large gold letters, and we thought, if that's possible for him to do, then it's possible for us to do."
0: Conductor, composer, and pianist Michael Tilson Thomas talking with Terry Gross in 2012. He died last week at the age of 81. We'll hear more of this interview after a break. And John Powers reviews the new Devil Wears Prada movie. I'm David Bianculli, and this is

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5: This is Fresh Air. I'm TV critic David Biancooley. Today, we're remembering conductor, composer, and pianist Michael Tilson Thomas, who died last week at the age of 81. He was the longtime music director of the San Francisco Symphony. He also founded the New World Symphony for young players and conducted most of the world's major ensembles. He also made over 120 recordings with major orchestras and earned 12 Grammy Awards. When we left off, he was talking about his grandparents, Boris and Bessie Tomaszewski, who were beloved stars of the Yiddish theater.
6: The name Tomaszewski is such a famous name in the world of theater and in the world of Yiddish theater. I grew up knowing that name. I knew that they were, Tomaszewskis were famous performers on the Yiddish stage, but that's about all I knew. Your last name is Thomas, which is an abbreviated version of Tomaszewski. How did Tomaszewski become Thomas?
7: It really started with my father, who was trying to make his own way in life in the theater, and he simply was unable to do that. Everywhere that he went, he would mention his last name, and right away it was, oh, you're Boris Tomaszewski's son, and therefore he didn't want that. He just wanted to be able to find his own way in life and in the theater. So he was the one who changed his name initially to Ted Thomas, and quite frankly, he also wanted to escape from that whole crazed celebrity situation which my grandparents inspired. And I think he also wanted to protect me from that, because there were crazed fans, the only way of describing. There were stalker kinds of people who were pursuing my grandparents and their children, and with the same kind of ardor that we're accustomed to thinking of crazy paparazzi or fans pursuing stars today.
6: Were you aware of that when you were growing up? Your grandfather was dead, but your grandmother lived until you were 16 or 17, and she lived nearby, and I think you were pretty close to her. Did you get a sense of people stalking her? Or was it like way too late for that because she was already in her 70s?
7: Well, she had also moved out to L.A., and one of the reasons for doing that, outside of getting some character parts in movies she hoped for, was that she wanted to get away from the whole scene in New York, a town, as she said, with too many ghosts. But when I really became aware of the shadow of Boris for the first time was when I went back east when I was perhaps 11 or 12, and I was going to a lot of shows, stage manager cousins of mine, because so many members of the family were still in the business, in show business, not necessarily as actors on stage, but in everything having to do with the behind-the-scenes life. And we used to go to just one scene of every play. So theater people, they say, oh, kid, the good scene to see, the Luntz Act 2 finale is good. Eddie Foy's joke in the second scene of the first act is good. You know, so that kind of stuff. But there was this one show, My Fair Lady, and everybody was talking about it, and I thought I'd like to see it. My mother said, don't ask Cousin Georgie to get you into that show. It's the hardest ticket to get, and just don't be a monster. So, of course, when I saw him, I immediately said, could we see My Fair Lady? We went to the theater. People were lined up around the block to hopefully get some returns, and he went over to the stage door, knocked and said, hey, is Izzy around? And Izzy, company manager, came out, and my cousin indicated me and said, hey, Izzy, see this kid? Boris Tomaszewski's grandson. 2 minutes later, we were in row 5, right in the center of that theater.
6: Although your grandfather died before you were born, you got to know your grandmother, Bessie Tomaszewski, pretty well. And tell us about the kind of parts that she played in the Yiddish theater.
7: Bessie started out as a young girl. She was about 5 when she arrived into the United States from the Ukraine, and she met Boris, kind of eloped with him when she was a young teenager and 14, 15 years old, and she began finding her way in the theater, first playing kind of innocent young girl roles. But as time went on, she also discovered her enormous abilities as a comedian, and she very often played trouser parts or parts involving women being disguised as men for particular political or educational, social purposes, a little bit like what the story of Yentl is, right? So mm-hmm. Bessie did a lot of plays like that, where a woman disguises herself as a man in order to gain the advantages of education or whatever that a man can have.
6: What did she tell you about women's rights and the disparities facing women when she was young?
7: Well, she went from being a little girl in a village that was asked to bring in the goats and do other domestic chores to working in a tobacco factory in Baltimore and then suddenly finding herself on stage as a star pretty quickly. But she went beyond that. She wanted to know everything about the structure of the theater, and she became a very effective producer and manager and someone who paid far more attention to the whole business and organization aspect of the theater than my grandfather did, who was the kind of big dreamer and partier. And that was so unusual for a woman of those days. I have some correspondence of hers where she's writing to some people who put into an ad in some big paper that she was going to be a part of some season they were doing, and she writes to them saying that she absolutely has not agreed to do this, and these are the conditions which they must immediately fulfill in order for this to happen. It's really very, very tough and straight talk, and there's a lot of stuff about her I didn't have room for in the show. Remarkable things like when she was arrested by Theodore Roosevelt. This happened in this way. In New York, there were blue laws at the time, meaning that performances were forbidden on Sunday. But of course, in the Yiddish theater, Sunday was a very big day because Saturday was the Sabbath. So they played on Sunday, and at one point when T.R. was police commissioner of New York, he and some of his men raided one of the Tomaszewski's theaters, and he came in and he saw Bessie, who was very young and who looked much younger than she was always, and he said, look out, little girl. And she said, little girl, my ass, I'm the star here. If anybody's being taken in, it's me.
6: That's so funny. So she got arrested.
7: She did. That's exactly the way she told me the story.
6: Like she insisted on getting arrested.
7: Yeah, she was going to be in the center of it. And I mean, women's rights, feminism was a very big part of the Yiddish theater, but along with a lot of other social issues. I mean, the Yiddish theater plays, even the so-called Shunt sort of low everyday plays were about issues like women's rights, like about labor, capital and labor, child labor, about degrees of religious observance, about the whole issue of assimilation, about reproductive rights of women, and also a lot about the language. Are we going to speak Yiddish? Are we going to speak English? What language at home, what language in the rest of the world? And what about the much larger issue, which is how can it be that somebody who was such a big shot in the old country became a nobody in America, and some little schlemiel from nowhere in a tiny village has suddenly in the United States become such a macher, such a big shot? And what does an immigrant pool of people do to understand where now is honor, where is tradition?
5: Composer, conductor, and musician Michael Tilson Thomas speaking with Terry Gross in 2012. He died last week. We'll hear more of this interview after a break. 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
1: Introduce it. This is actually from a DVD outtake from your show. So tell us about this song and when you think it was recorded.
2: This is a little introduction to a song called Minka's Monologue, one of Bessie's most famous parts, in which she's playing a girl from a little village who's come to the United States and is on the eve of a huge adventure, a Pygmalion-like experiment in which she will be elevated from her lowly parlor maid status to being the lady of the house.
1: Okay, so this is Bessie Tomaszewski, recorded approximately when?
2: 1920-something.
1: Wow, okay, here we go.

0: Oh, fuck me, me, den Fischtick. 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Mama sind, komm ich heute gegeben.
1: So that was the late Bessie Tomaszewski singing in Yiddish, and she and Boris Tomaszewski are the late grandparents of my guest, conductor Michael Tilson Thomas. So what kind of music did your grandmother introduce you to?
2: I was lucky enough to hear her deliver a lot of her biggest numbers right there in our living room, since she would arrive every weekend to our house and we would put on a little show together, in which I would accompany her in some of her songs, and she would do recitations, and we did little scenes together. So although it was my parents' fondest hope that I would become some kind of scientist or mathematician, I realized that she was already getting me into the whole theater experience right there at home.
1: That's really interesting. You know, one of the things she says, one of the things you describe her having said to you when you were young is, you're more like me than your parents are. They're more conventional, and you have more of what you say, like a creative spirit or something.
2: Yes, she said, your parents are very lovely people, but terribly conventional. You're like me. You're an adventurer. You'll have to prove something.
1: Did you take that to heart?
2: I paid attention to it. I didn't know quite what it meant. And as I listened to her tell all these stories of her life from her childhood through her stardom, and then even her reflections on the way fashions changed and the way she was in her late life a quite lonely person, I took it all in. And what I kind of understood from her was that it had been a very interesting ride, that she really was proud of what had been accomplished. And when she saw somebody, a very successful entertainer coming up, and she could see in them something that had come from the kind of things that they had done in the theater, she was very proud of it. She recognized them and appreciated them.
1: So when your grandmother died and you were, I don't know, 16 or 17, was there music at her funeral?
2: There wasn't much music at my grandmother's funeral. There were a few prayers and there were very few people there. And her plaque just says, Bessie Tomaszewski, Yiddish theater pioneer star, which is exactly what she wanted it to say. But of course, there's a whole repertory of songs that we played at home all the time whenever we thought about her, and that I still play. It was a very big moment, a big rite of passage in my life. The first day that I took over playing her songs instead of my father playing them, and measuring the way I was playing them against the wonderful nuances that he and my grandmother had brought to the music. I was lucky to hear my family play that music for me. I wanted to keep in my ears exactly the way they had sung the songs and played them, with all the irony and mordancy and snappy little gestures and comebacks.
1: So you mentioned some advice in your show that your grandmother gave you about when you're on stage.

0: you have to remember that the people in the uppermost balcony are the people who paid the least but are enjoying it the most. And you have to, even if you're whispering, you have to make sure that those people can hear you. How has that affected you as a conductor?
1: My way of expressing what she said to me is, what is it like for people beyond the sixth row? That we play in such big halls sometimes in classical music, and they're halls designed to be very rich, which is on the one hand very nice, the gorgeous sound that's there, but to get the sound to be distinct is difficult. And I sometimes tell my students that playing classical music is like making an announcement in an airport, that you hear someone say, passengers on flight 391, immediately, please. So you're trying to make every single moment completely distinct. Another way Bessie had of saying that, she said, listen, when you're doing an accent, you got to watch out for the ninth void. It's the ninth void that's dangerous, because you're saying, I was going to the park one day, and I noticed the most beautiful, suddenly, you know, around that, you'll suddenly drop the accent. You'll drop it. You got to keep the contour of it all the way going through. Same thing in music.
0: That's really great. Michael Tilson Thomas, thank you. It's been great.
1: As always, thank you.
2: Michael Tilson Thomas, speaking to Terry Gross in 2012. The longtime conductor of the San Francisco Symphony Orchestra, who conducted more than 120 classical music recordings with major orchestras, died last week at age 81. Here's a sample of one of those recordings from very early in his career. In 1976, Michael Tilson Thomas conducted the Columbia Jazz Band in a recording of George Gershwin's Rhapsody in Blue. Tilson Thomas relied on the original orchestrations when the piece first was performed in 1924 and on Gershwin's 1925 piano roll recording to present an authentic recreation of the work, a version that was both historically significant and widely praised.

0: This is Fresh Air. The Devil Wears Prada 2, which opens wide today, is a sequel to the 2006 hit about an idealistic young journalist, played by Anne Hathaway, who becomes the assistant to a scary, dictatorial fashion magazine editor, played by Meryl Streep. Both reprise their roles in this new film, as do Emily Blunt and Stanley Tucci. It finds the magazine world in a vastly different place than it was 20 years ago. Our critic at large, John Powers, says the film, if not quite as much a lark as the original, is still good fun and has more to say.
1: When The Devil Wears Prada hit theaters in 2006, I was the film critic at Vogue, the model for Runway, the fashion magazine in the story. The inspiration for Meryl Streep's icy editor, Miranda Priestly, was my own boss, the legendary Anna Wintour. I didn't do a review because, no matter what I said about the movie, which I found slight but entertaining, people wouldn't have trusted it. Now comes the long-awaited The Devil Wears Prada 2. And I'm free to say that David Frankel's film should delight fans of the first one. Cleverly written by Aline Brosh McKenna, this fizzy sequel boasts the same expert cast, all as good as you'd hope, not to mention the same ravishing outfits and sumptuous hotel suites. But as the action moves glossily from Manhattan high-rises to New England mansions to Lady Gaga singing in a Milanese museum, it has more on its mind than the original. The story is set 20 years later in the present day. Anne Hathaway is back as smiley, wholesome Andy Sachs, who's risen from being Miranda's beleaguered assistant to become a prize-winning reporter of hard news stories. Then she gets laid off from her paper. Luckily, there's been a scandal over a foolish article in Runway. And in a damage control move, the owner hires the respected Andy to be the magazine's features editor. She's back where she started. Only this time, she winds up trying to save the publication she once thought her personal hell. Like any good sequel, the movie feels like a reunion. The elegant silver-haired Miranda, Streep is impeccable, greets Andy's arrival with trademark imperiousness. Andy's mentor, the art director Nigel Kipling, is still there too, to dress her and guide her, and in Stanley Tucci's lovely performance, be quietly touching. Emily Blunt's scheming character, Emily Charlton, who was once Andy's sharp-elbowed rival, has left Runway for a big job at Dior's New York outpost, and is romantically involved with Benji Barnes, that's Justin Theroux, a dorky, smug Jeff Bezos figure, with a wise, philanthropic ex-wife played by Lucy Liu. Here, early on, Andy, Nigel, and Miranda go to the Dior offices. Andy explains her new role to a shocked Emily.
2: I am the new features editor at Runway.
3: No, you're not. Are you serious? Wow. Wonders never cease.
2: No, I'm actually a journalist now. I've been published in a... It doesn't matter. Anyway, we are all well aware that running that story was a mistake and are taking immediate steps.
3: I cannot actually get over this. It's really remarkable. A senior editor at Runway. You.
2: Yep. We're all so thrilled.
1: Now, the first Devil Wears Prada, with its masterpiece of a title, was a pop fable about wealth and glamour. It had the mythic pull of a hero's journey. Andy travels through Hades, in this case the fashion world, and faces down the monstrous Miranda, whose unashamed meanness tickled the audience. In fact, the world has changed hugely since the original, and the movie reflects it. This new story is less mythological than historical. Less concerned with its heroine's personal journey, Andy's meet-cute romance here is a big yawn, than with what's happening in the larger society, where the digital age has crushed magazines and newspapers. Back in 2006, Runway like Vogue was a juggernaut, with lavish expenditures and a September issue the size of a bank vault. Now, with econo budgets and issues as thin as its models, the magazine is struggling to survive. Its major presence is online and ripe for gobbling. The movie accurately depicts how the print world has been falling into the hands of finance thugs, gibberish-spouting consultants, and tech moguls like Benji, who treat publishing as a personal plaything. Driven by algorithms and profits, none of them actually cares about good journalism. Andy does, which is why she fights to keep Runway afloat. She knows it's imperfect and often shallow, yet it's still better than the new guys will make it. Plus, she needs the job. As for Miranda, she may be as ruthless as ever, but she's less intimidating than before, and not only because we saw her human side in the first film. She knows how shaky her position is in the new media landscape, where the sophisticated values she represents and institutions she leads are all being washed away in a tsunami of cliques. In The Devil Wears Prada 2, the devil is not Miranda, but the money men. And they wear Prada too.
0: John Powers reviewed The Devil Wears Prada 2, which opens in theaters today. On Monday's show, Booker Prize-winning novelist Douglas Stewart. Like the main character of his first two novels, Stewart grew up in Glasgow in the 1980s, working class, queer, and with an alcoholic mother. She died when he was a teen. He also went on to have a career in fashion in New York, which plays into his latest novel. I hope you can join us.

0: 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Fresh Air's executive producer is Sam Brigger. Our senior producer today is Roberta Shorrock. Our technical director and engineer is Audrey Bentham, with additional engineering support by Joyce Lieberman, Julian Hertzfeld, and Charlie Kyer. Our interviews and reviews are produced and edited by Phyllis Myers, Anne-Marie Baldonado, Lauren Krenzel, Teresa Madden, Monique Nazareth, Thea Challoner, Susan Yakundi, Anna Bauman, and Nico Gonzalez-Whistler. Our digital media producer is Molly C.V. Nesper. For Terry Gross and Tanya Mosley, I'm David Bean Cooley.
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3 of the 21 Hungarian dances of Johannes Brahms, giving us a lively start to this hour of great music on 88.3. The Hungarian dancers have actually led a double life. They started out as piano duets, and they really gained popularity once Brahms decided to orchestrate them. Claudio Abbado directed the Vienna Philharmonic on 88.3. I'm Jean Noyes. Good afternoon. Nice to have your company. We're going to be working our way through some music by Handel, by Fauré, Rossetti, and Benjamin Britten this hour. Here's the Concerto Grosso by Handel, nicknamed Alexander's Feast.

The English Concert with conductor Trevor Pinnock on your NPR News and Great Music Station, 88.3 WNIN. The Concerto Grosso in C of Handel, instrumental music he wrote to use as a fill-in between the acts of his oratorio, Alexander's Feast. In fact, it became so popular that his publisher, an astute businessman, saw an opportunity to make a little money and printed the music as a separate piece.

On 88.3, the impromptu number 2 of French composer Gabriel Fauré. The pianist was Vlado Perlmutter, who, when he was a student, played some of these nocturnes to Gabriel Fauré, who he recalls was very complimentary, but then he also recalled that Fauré was quite deaf by then and could hardly hear him.

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clarinetist Dieter Klerke and the Southwest German Radio Symphony on WNIN 88.3 with the Clarinet Concerto No. 2 of Antonio Rossetti. It was written during the 18th century, about the time that the clarinet was a relative newcomer and establishing its credentials as worthy of a place in orchestras of the day.

Richard Bonning and the National Philharmonic with Benjamin Britten's lively romp, Soirée Musicale, based on tunes of Rossini. 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

The Detroit Symphony played the Polonaise in E-flat by Antonín Dvořák, who seems to have been the most well-balanced and contented of all 19th century composers. A solid family man, he often just sat at the kitchen table to write as Mrs. Dvořák prepared dinner and the children played around him. His interests were also pretty simple, things like train spotting and rambling through the Czech countryside, to name just a couple of things he liked doing. I'm Jean Noyes, and I can remember sitting on many a drafty British station train spotting. Nice to have you along, and if you can hang around, we've a very colourful 20th century overture for you, and a group of hornists waiting in the wings. But first, some Mozart on 88.3.

Well, even though his father wanted him to make the violin his first instrument, Mozart ignored his father and decided on the piano. In his 36 years, Mozart wrote 27 concertos for the piano. That was number 19. Murray Pariah and the English Chamber Orchestra brought it to life on 88.3 WNIM.

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the overture to the opera Masquerade by Carl Nielsen. And the ink was hardly dry before the players performed it. The composer left it to the last minute, but in fact, the opera is rarely played these days, but the overture became very popular and has taken on a life of its own. Esa-Pekka Salonen and the Swedish Radio Symphony there on 88.3.

The Concerto for Three Horns in D by Telemann, who was completely self-taught, but by the time he died, he was one of the most famous musicians of his time and certainly the most prolific composer ever. The hornist on 88.3 this afternoon were Timothy Brown, Herman Bauman, and Nicholas Hill, and they were accompanied by the Academy of St. Martin in the Fields.

Blacksmith's Tune, based on a Scandinavian folk tune arranged by Bent Hallberg, who is one of Sweden's most well-known jazz pianists and arrangers. The Scandinavian Brass Ensemble on that recording on 88.3 WNIN, Evansville, Henderson, and Owensboro, where we bring you NPR news and great music 24 hours a day.

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Molly on the Shore, a tune by Percy Grainger, who specialised in folk music. That one's a compilation of two Irish tunes, both of them reels, that originated in Cork in Southern Ireland. John Williams directing the Boston Pops on WNIN 88.3. Hello, I'm Jean Noyes. Thanks for listening in to the music. It's always good to have you along. And we have another hour full of music for you with Richard Strauss's musical picture of A Merry Prankster, also a concerto featuring some string soloists by Vivaldi. But before we get to any of them, here is oboist Derek Wickens. He's going to play one of the Haydn woodwind concertos.

selections from the Oboe Concerto in C by Franz Joseph Haydn, who was well known as a symphonist, also as father of the string quartet. But his concertos are a rather different story. About 50 such works are attributed to him, but many are viewed as questionable. And some scholars think that this one was one of the non-authentic Haydn works. We'll probably never know, but we do know that Derek Wickens was the oboist on that recording on 88.3, backed up by the Royal Philharmonic.

Warren Marzell and the Cleveland Orchestra with Richard Strauss's musical description of a medieval folk hero called Till Eulenspiegel. And he's blamed for a variety of practical jokes, hence the title, Till Eulenspiegel's Merry Pranks. This is 88.3 NPR News and Great Music.

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Antonio Vivaldi's Concerto for Two Violins and Two Cellos in D. Christopher Hogwood and the Academy of Ancient Music here on 88.3 WNIM.

If you've ever been lucky enough to visit the islands off the west coast of Scotland, you'll know how ruggedly beautiful they are and how treacherous the seas can be. Mendelssohn went there, and those were his musical snapshots, thanks to the Scottish National Orchestra. This is your NPR News and Great Music Station, 88.3 WNIN, Evansville, Henderson, and Owensboro.

The Mexican Dance with the Cincinnati Pops on WNIN 88.3, bringing us a world premiere performance of a piece by George Gershwin. He was one of the first and most successful in combining popular melodies and jazz elements into classical music. Well, there's lots more great music to come this hour. A lovely haunting melody from one of Dvorak's symphonies, also a concerto by Johann Sebastian Bach, and next, just the thing, Mozart's Eine kleine Nachtmusik. I'm Jean Noyes. Thanks for being here with me.

Well, if you had to choose one work to sum up the sheer gracefulness of 18th century music, leave it to the genius of Mozart. His Eine kleine Nachtmusik, a little night music, otherwise known as the Serenade No. 13. We just heard it, played by the Chamber Orchestra from London on 88.3. Christopher Warren Green was directing. Thank you.

Selections there from Dvorak's Eighth Symphony, which some say is not only his most relaxed and cheerful symphony, but also the one that shows most the influence of Czech folk song and dance. Andrej Previn and the London Symphony on your NPR News and Great Music Station, 88.3.

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As director of the Collegium Musicum and had to provide weekly concerts in the Zimmermann Coffee House. And the participants were mainly students, and presumably Bach had a competent violinist and oboe he wanted to spotlight. That's why he rearranged that. Today's soloists were Carmel Kane and Tess Miller, accompanied by the Academy of St. Martin in the Fields.

The Concerto in D Minor for Oboe and Strings of Johann Sebastian Bach on 88.3, which first came to life as a concerto for two harpsichords. Bach himself adapted this concerto. He was working in Leipzig.

one of the most celebrated waltzes of Alexander Glazunov, his Concert Waltz No. 1, played by the Philharmonia Orchestra, directed by Yevgeny Svetlanov. And that rounds out another hour on 88.3 WNIN, Evansville, Henderson, and Owensboro, where we've been bringing you NPR news and great music for the past 20 years.

First, this hour on 88.3 WNIN, some music by Franz Schubert, a work for violin and orchestra. Schubert's brother was a violinist, so this may well have been written with him in mind. The Polonaise for violin and orchestra. Pinker Zukerman was the soloist on that recording with the St. Paul Chamber Orchestra. Coming up in just a moment, we'll have a Scandinavian clarinet concerto, also Maurice Ravel's picture of a boat on the ocean, and also a concerto by Handel. And we'll complete the hour with one of the most beautiful musical representations of a bird. That's all coming up this hour. You're listening to WNIN 88.3. Hope you can stay along and enjoy our music today. I'm Jean Noyes.

Clarinetist Emma Johnson with the Royal Philharmonic Orchestra playing the finale of Bernhard Crusell's Clarinet Concerto No. 1 on your NPR News and Great Music Station, WNIN 88.3.

A musical picture of a boat bobbing about gently on the ocean. Its French title is Un Bac sur l'Océan by Maurice Ravel. And it was the Paris Orchestra on 88.3 WNIN, directed by Jean Martinon. We're going to turn the clock back now, a couple of centuries, to the early 18th century. Here's a concerto grosso by Handel.

The Concerto Grosso No. 10 in D, on by Handel on 88.3 WNIN. The English Concert with Trevor Pinnock directing.

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the very evocative romance for violin and orchestra called The Lark Ascending by Ralph Vaughan Williams. He wrote it during the last peaceful days of 1914, just before the First World War broke out. One critic said that it stands out as one of the most poignant symbols of everything in English life that was swept away by the tilt of that war. Iona Brown was the violinist for the Academy of St. Martin in the Fields, and that completes this hour of great music on WNIN-FM, Evansville, Henderson, and Owensboro.

The Invitation to the Dance, a piece by Carl Maria von Weber. Not originally intended for the theatre, it was only later that it became a popular ballet piece. It started life as a piano piece, in fact, and was orchestrated later by Hector Berlioz as a ballet interlude for Weber's opera Der Freischütz when it debuted in Paris. Richard Bonning directed the National Philharmonic on WNIN 88.3. Thanks for joining me. I'm Jean Noyes, and we'll be continuing this hour of great music with a selection from a Beethoven symphony, also something from Mark O'Connor, one of today's most popular American composers. But first, this organ concerto by Handel on 88.3.

organist Simon Preston, no stranger to the Evansville area, and the English concert there with Handel's Organ Concerto No. 13. It's also known as the Cuckoo and the Nightingale Concerto. It was completed just in time for Handel to debut as an interlude in his oratorio Israel in Egypt. And it gets its nickname from the kind of bird-like trills in the second movement of the work.

Günter Wand, directing the North German Radio Symphony on 88.3. They played the finale of Beethoven's Second Symphony. And you'd never guess from that vigorous, boisterous and upbeat music that Beethoven was contemplating suicide at the time as he discovered he was going deaf. In fact, he was already so deaf that when walking with a friend in the countryside, he couldn't hear a note of a flute being played by a shepherd in a nearby field, even when it was pointed out to him.

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excerpts from the Quartet for Strings by violinist-composer Mark O'Connor, a native of Seattle. He began entering fiddle contests at the age of 11, and in 3 years he'd won practically every major national title available. He's also played with renowned jazz violinist Stefan Grappelli, and he's worked as a country music studio violinist in Nashville, Tennessee. His quartet there was written in 1990, and he was joined by some unnamed friends in that recording on 88.3.

cellist Anna Bilsma and the ensemble known as Tafelmusik, rounding out this hour of great music with a selection from Franz Joseph Haydn's Cello Concerto in D. This is your NPR News and Great Music Station, 88.3 WNIN, Evansville, Henderson, and Owensboro, listener-supported radio for the Tri-State.

an adaptation of a piece by one of the greatest violinists ever, and by a composer and one of the greatest pianists ever to grace the stage. Both were from the 19th century, and André Watts was the pianist playing the third of the six Grandes Etudes of Franz Liszt after Paganini. It's called La Campanella, the Bell. I'm Jean Noyes. Good to have you with me. Hope you'll enjoy the rest of the music today on 88.3. There's a suite coming up by one of America's most colorful characters. Also some music by Beethoven and Rossini. And before we get to any of that, we have a sinfonia from Handel's Saul.

The English Concert on your NPR News and Great Music Station, 88.3 WNIN, playing music by Handel, his Sinfonia from his oratorio, Saul.

The Cakewalk Suite on WNAN 88.3 from the flamboyant pianist-composer Louis Morrow Gottschalk. He grew up in New Orleans, and that's where he heard the Latin American and African American rhythms that had such a lasting influence on his music. He also traveled all over North and South America, giving concerts left, right and center. He wrote one time in 1862, and I read, "In St. Louis, I have given 7 concerts in 6 days. At Chicago, 5 concerts in 4 days. A few more weeks in this way, and I would have become an idiot." Eric Kunzel and the Cincinnati Pops on 88.3.

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Beethoven only wrote one violin concerto, but he made sure it was spectacular. Henrik Schering soloed with the Amsterdam Concertgebouw Orchestra. Bernard Haitink conducted. 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

The Atlanta Symphony, led by Yul Levy with one of Rossini's overtures, The Thieving Magpie. And that's this hour of great music on 88.3 WNIN, Evansville, Henderson, and Owensboro.

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Some vivacious and energetic music there by Antonín Dvořák. His Carnival Overture on 88.3 WNIN. Written at age 50, along with two others during the same year. The three were originally entitled Nature, Life and Love. But Dvořák changed these, and this one, the Carnival Overture, was originally Life. Hello, I'm Jean Noyes. Glad to have your company and glad to be bringing you lots of great classical music. Selections this hour include a couple of Mendelssohn's Songs Without Words and a keyboard concerto by Handel. But now, we'll make some room for Richard Stoltzmann and the English Chamber Orchestra and music by Mozart.

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On WNIN 88.3, two of the songs without words that Felix Mendelssohn wrote for the piano, but they adapt pretty easily to the guitar, as you heard there, and Gerald Garcia proved that on that recording. We heard the songs without words number 6 and number 4 from book 1.

French organist Marie-Claire Alain, accompanied by the Paillard Chamber Orchestra, rounding out this hour with Handel's Organ Concerto No. 5 in F. We're glad that you're listening to WNIN-FM, Evansville, Henderson and Owensboro. This is the place for NPR news and great music, 24 hours a day, 7 days a week.

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Although perhaps the Peer Gynt Suite and the famous piano concerto come to mind when we think of Edvard Grieg, a large part of his musical legacy consists of little songs and piano pieces. The Wedding Day at Trollhaugen is one of the latter, and Grieg still gives us that special flavor and rhythm of Norwegian folk music. Philippe Entremont was at the piano on that recording. I'm Jean Noyes for 88.3. Welcome. It's always good to have you here to share the music. And if you can stay through this hour, you'll hear some of a Schubert symphony, also a concerto for various instruments from Vivaldi, and something from a great waltz master from Vienna. Now, though, it's music from one of the Bach sons, Carl Philipp Emanuel Bach.

despite the fact that Carl Philipp Emanuel Bach, eldest son of Johann Sebastian, had gone to university and gained a law degree, he too embarked on a musical career, starting out as a harpsichordist in the Prussian court and moving on from there. The three cello concertos he wrote are, in fact, transcriptions of music originally written for harpsichord. And the one we heard on 88.3 was in A and played by cellist Timothy Hugh and the Bournemouth Sinfonietta.

0: It seems almost impossible, but Franz Schubert started his Third Symphony when he was just 18 years old and completed it in just 9 days. The Falloni Chamber Orchestra on 88.3 today.
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1: Richard Capp and the Philharmonia Virtuosi with Antonio Vivaldi's Concerto for Various Instruments, which includes such things as trumpets and mandolins, salmos, and many, many more. 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

Tales from the Vienna Woods, from the darling of Vienna's waltz scene, Johann Strauss Jr. The Vienna Philharmonic, Lorin Marzell at the helm, on your NPR News and Great Music Station, 88.3 WNIN, Evansville, Henderson and Owensboro. I'm Jean Noyes.

The finale of a work that is pretty young as classical music goes, the Concierto Andaluz for four guitars and orchestra of Joaquin Rodrigo, written in 1967. It was commissioned by the four guitarists you heard on that recording, Los Romeros family, who were joined by the Academy of St. Martin in the Fields. Hello, I'm Jean Noyes. Thanks for listening to WNIN 88.3. To follow that 20th century work, we are turning the clock back more than 200 years for something by Johann Sebastian Bach. Also ahead, some music by one of his sons, a selection from Berlioz's Symphonie Fantastique, and one of the best-loved piano pieces by Franz Liszt. Here is the Cologne Chamber Orchestra with an orchestral suite by Johann Sebastian Bach.

the second of the four orchestral suites of Johann Sebastian Bach on your NPR News and Great Music Station, 88.3 WNIN. Each of the four suites is a little different in flavor, and that one gives the flute a rather prominent part. You heard flute soloist Carl Kaiser with the Cologne Chamber Orchestra.

was written when Berlioz was absolutely smitten with a young Irish Shakespearean actress. The Symphonie Fantastique was the composer's way of dealing with his passion. We heard the ball scene from the symphony in which he imagines his beloved waltzing. That was the New York Philharmonic on WNIN 88.3, directed by Leonard Bernstein.

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On WNIN 88.3, violinist Pinka Zuckerman and cellist Yo-Yo Ma joined the St. Paul Chamber Orchestra to play the Sinfonia Concertante for Violin and Cello by Johann Christian Bach. He was the youngest son of Johann Sebastian and, like many youngsters, thought his father's music was old-fashioned. We've been there, done that, and moved happily into the classical age, emulating the music of Franz Joseph Haydn, the music of the future as far as he was concerned. He was born just about 20 years before Mozart and, in fact, befriended the newcomer to the scene when Mozart visited London, where Johann Christian Bach worked for many years. And it's piano music that closes out this hour of great music. Here is the Liebestraumer Nocturne No. 3.

Daniel Barenboim was the soloist in Franz Liszt's Dreams of Love, his Liebestraum Nocturne No. 3. If you saw the movie Listomania that starred the Who's rock group Roger Daltrey, or maybe Dirk Bogarde in Song Without End, you'll no doubt remember this as one of Liszt's most popular works. You're listening to WNIN-FM, Evansville, Henderson and Owensboro, at 88.3 on your FM dial, where we bring you NPR news and great music. I'm Jean Noyes.

Happy We, that's the name of that chorus from the first dramatic work Handel wrote in English. It's part of a costumed court drama, Acis and Galatea. And it kind of sets the mood for the play as the two lovers sit surrounded by nymphs, blissfully unaware that their happiness is soon to be shattered by a giant. The Atlanta Symphony and Chorus, directed by Robert Shaw on WNIN 88.3. I'm Jean Noyes, here to bring you some great music, and it's good to have you here. In a moment, we'll continue the festive mood with an overture by Brahms, and there's a piano concerto by a composer much admired by Mozart, and something Russian with a very strong flavour of Spain tossed in. But time for Brahms now on 88.3.

the Academic Festival Overture, which is full of student songs, some of them very frivolous in nature, which is ironic because Brahms wrote it as an acknowledgement for the honorary degree given him for, I quote, being the foremost composer of serious music in Germany. Leonard Bernstein directed the Vienna Philharmonic on WNIN 88.3.

A piano concerto by Giovanni Paisiello, a household name in 18th century musical circles throughout the Western world. Mozart championed his music, which has largely been ignored in recent times. Italian pianist Maria Clara Monetti is doing her best to remedy that. She's recorded all eight of them, and you heard one of them there with the English Chamber Orchestra on 88.3. We play the piano concerto number 8.

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Perhaps it isn't surprising how many composers from colder climates were lured to spend time in more sunny lands like Italy and Spain. Who wouldn't? Tchaikovsky, Ravel, Mendelssohn, to name just a few, were there. And today we heard an example from Mikhail Glinka, who spent 2 years in Spain, developed a passion for Spanish folklore, which resulted in two Spanish fantasies. The Jota Aragonesa is one of them and was played today on 88.3 by the USSR Symphony, directed by Yevgeny Svetlanov.

The concerto number 8 in F of Tommaso Albinoni from Massetti wrote, and which apparently sold well enough that he brought out a second edition just 3 years later. I Musici rounded out this hour of great music on 88.3 WNIN, Evansville, Henderson and Owensboro.

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0: Just ahead of 8 a.m. Central Time, you have found Weekend Edition on your public radio station, WNIN-FM. I'm John Gibson. 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

0: From NPR News in Washington, D.C., this is Weekend Edition. I'm Scott Simon. This hour, the head of the Black Caucus of the Mississippi Legislature on this week's Supreme Court decision on redistricting. Then Iran's economy 2 months into war. Then Howard Bryant with sports, NBA playoffs. And then some of baseball's richest teams are striking out early in the season. Then Arturo Sandoval, the Cuban-born jazz great, and his son, Turi, on making music together.
1: Sometimes you play the ballad, sometimes you see a couple of ladies in the audience with tears in their eyes. I say, thanks God. I get to their soul.
0: First, our newscast is Saturday, May 2nd, 2026.
2: Live from NPR News in Washington, I'm Windsor Johnston. A legal challenge led by Louisiana over access to the abortion pill mifepristone is likely headed to the U.S. Supreme Court. On Friday, the Fifth Circuit Court of Appeals sided with the state blocking telehealth prescriptions. That means for now, patients in every state must receive the medication in person. NPR's Selena Simmons-Duffin reports.
3: Louisiana has an abortion ban. They argued that FDA allowing mifepristone through the mail undermined their ban. A district court judge put the case on hold in April. Louisiana appealed that decision to the Fifth Circuit Court of Appeals, and a panel of judges on that court agreed with the state, which means that telemedicine access to mifepristone has just ended for the whole country, effective immediately.
2: That's NPR's Selena Simmons-Duffin reporting. Spirit Airlines is going out of business, canceling all flights and shutting down immediately. The budget carrier had been struggling for years, squeezed by higher jet fuel prices, tougher competition, and a failed push for a $500 million federal bailout. Aviation expert Henry Hartfelt says the sudden collapse is leaving passengers stuck and looking for other travel options.
4: If you pay for your ticket with a credit card, your bank or credit card issuer should issue you a refund after the airline shuts down. If you've paid cash or redeemed frequent flyer miles, unfortunately, you're out of luck. You have no way of getting your cash back or your frequent flyer miles refunded.
2: Industry analysts say losing a low-cost airline like Spirit could send ticket prices higher. That pressure is building as jet fuel prices climb alongside the war in Iran. Transportation Secretary Sean Duffy says United, Delta, JetBlue, Southwest are all capping ticket prices for Spirit customers who now need to rebook canceled flights. President Trump delivered a campaign-style speech to senior citizens in Florida last night. NPR's Franco Ordonez has more.
5: Speaking to voters in the retirement community of the Villages, President Trump boasted of the tax benefits and decreases in prescription drug prices that came out of his signature tax and spending bill that passed last year.
6: We're also taking care of the financial health of our seniors. As you have probably seen, the 401ks and retirement accounts of millions of American seniors are skyrocketing like never before.
5: The war in Iran has pulled much of Trump's focus away from domestic priorities. The White House insists, though, that the administration remains focused on his affordability agenda. But gas prices this week hit a new high, and polls show Americans increasingly disapprove of the president's handling of the economy. Franco Ordonez, NPR News.
2: You're listening to NPR News from Washington. The Pentagon says the U.S. will withdraw about 5,000 troops from Germany within the next year. The Pentagon says the decision reflects changing operational needs and conditions on the ground. President Trump has previously threatened to pull troops from NATO allies amid tensions over the war in the Middle East. Safety measures are being ramped up across Louisville for the Kentucky Derby later today. Karen Czar with member station WUKY reports.
7: The Kentucky Derby typically draws more than 150,000 racing fans to Churchill Downs, making it one of the largest single-day sporting events in the world. Governor Andy Beshear said officials have implemented a multi-layered security plan at the racetrack.
8: Having been behind the curtain, the level of security at the Kentucky Derby is really significant, is state-of-the-art, and involves all levels of government, including the federal government.
7: Owners, staff, and fans will pass through security screenings and metal detectors and can expect an increased police presence, including patrols on horseback. For NPR News, I'm Karen Czar in Lexington.
2: 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The combined organization will reach more than 1.3 million people a week. 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
1: Stevie Wonder and the Queen of Salsa herself, Celia Cruz. But in his new work, Sandoval turns inward with little help from his family, Sandoval's son, Arturo. Turi Sandoval III joins him on their recently released Sangu.

0: And you're listening to Weekend Edition from NPR News. I hope we sung goo. I'm Scott Simon.
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5: Just ahead of 9 a.m. Central Time, that wraps up Weekend Edition for this Saturday. I'm John Gibson. 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

0: just ahead of 11 a.m. Central Time. That wraps up Away With Words for this Saturday. I'm John Gibson. Coming up, the latest news from NPR and To Main Street with David James on 88.3 WNIN-FM, Evansville, Henderson, and Owensboro.
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2: I'm David James. Next on To Main Street, an Evansville native who has been editing books for 30 years has now written a book of her own, and it's a tell-all, complete with a soundtrack about coming of age in River City. Lori Cates Hand is the author of Ohio River Valley Girl, a diary of school life, early boy crushes, and those first job adventures, including the time she was locked inside a freezer at McDonald's. Each chapter is linked to a song title, and there's a link to the playlist. Lori remembers, as so many of us do, those lost haunts in the city, Funkies, stores at Washington Square Mall, and the Ross Cinema. To Main Street with Ohio River Valley girl Lori Cates Hand is next, presented by the Berger Wren Group at Baird Private Wealth Management.
3: Live from NPR News in Washington, I'm Nora Rahm. Low-cost carrier Spirit Airlines ceased operations early this morning after more than 30 years. NPR's Joel Rose reports the company's disappearance could have far-reaching consequences for the aviation industry.
4: In a message posted online overnight, Spirit Airlines told its passengers not to go to the airport. Customers who bought tickets directly from Spirit will get an automatic refund, the airline said, while other airlines said they would cap fares for passengers who had tickets with Spirit. Spirit Airlines faced mounting financial pressure because of rising jet fuel prices, but its problems had been building for years. The airline filed for bankruptcy twice since 2024, and its market share had been shrinking. But even with a small footprint, consumer advocates say Spirit could still have an important effect on fares by providing added competition on the routes that it flew. Without Spirit, advocates worry that prices will go up for everyone. Joel Rose, NPR News, Washington.
3: A legal fight over access to the abortion pill mifepristone is likely headed to the U.S. Supreme Court. Yesterday, the Fifth Circuit Court of Appeals sided with Louisiana, blocking prescriptions through telehealth appointments. Mary Ziegler is an expert in the legal history of abortion at UC Davis. She says the decision is causing shockwaves.
5: This is the most consequential, potentially in some ways, ruling we've had since Dobbs from a lower court. And that's going to require every politician to weigh in. And it doesn't really leave the Trump administration the option of doing nothing anymore.
3: The ruling means patients nationwide for now must receive the medication in person. Since Roe v. Wade was overturned, abortion pills by mail have become a key access point, even in states with bans. As President Trump has clashed with the German leader over the war in Iran, Germany's defense minister is downplaying the U.S. decision to withdraw 5,000 troops from Germany, roughly 14% of its presence within the next year. NPR's Rob Schmitz reports from Berlin.
6: German Defense Minister Boris Pistorius called the Pentagon's move an expected one, adding that if Germany is to remain transatlantic, it must strengthen the European pillar within NATO. A spokesperson for NATO said it was working with the U.S. to understand the details of the troop withdrawal and that it underscored the need for Europe to invest more in defense. The Pentagon's announcement would still leave more than 30,000 U.S. troops in Germany, reversing a buildup that began under President Joe Biden. Germany is undergoing an historic defense buildup and investment in response to Russia's invasion of Ukraine more than 4 years ago. Rob Schmidt, NPR News, Berlin.
3: British Prime Minister Keir Starmer says restrictions may be imposed on pro-Palestinian marches because of a rise in anti-Semitism in his country. Two Jewish men were wounded in a stabbing in London this week. You're listening to NPR News in Washington. Ghana is rejecting a proposed health agreement with the United States, part of an effort to replace the work of the now-shuttered U.S. Agency for International Development. Ghana's Data Protection Commission said it would require the sharing of sensitive health data, and it has privacy concerns. An appeals court in China has ruled in favor of a worker whose tech company replaced him with AI. NPR's Jennifer Pack reports the decision comes as Chinese leaders push industries to widely adopt the technology.
7: The tech worker was employed at an AI-related firm in the eastern Chinese city of Hangzhou. He earned close to $44,000 a year before AI took over his job. The company reassigned him to a lower-level position with a 40% pay cut. He refused, and the company ended his contract. A Hangzhou court has upheld an earlier ruling that the dismissal was unlawful. Lawyer Wang Xuyang, who is not connected to the case, told state-run news agency Xinhua, AI adoption doesn't automatically justify a company laying off a worker to cut costs. But corporate profits have been squeezed as the Chinese economy remains sluggish. Jenner Pak, NPR News, Shanghai.
3: Seoul, South Korea held its third annual Power Nap Contest today. Hundreds of people showed up at a park to compete. The city is trying to encourage its citizens to get more sleep in a place known for long work days and 24-hour shopping malls. The rules require participants come tired, with a full belly, and dressed as a sleeping beauty or prince. I'm Nora Rahm, NPR News.
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2: From the WNIN Public Media Center in downtown Evansville, I'm David James, and this is 2 Main Street. Okay, some time travel. If you remember going to Funky's, the Forget-Me-Not, Chi-Chi's, all the retail stores at Washington Square Mall, Service Merchandise, Kmart, Camp Carson, and the Ross Theater, then this show is a throwback to your youth. And there's a soundtrack to those memories, classic hits from the 70s and 80s, all packaged in a tell-all book by Evansville native Lori Case Han. Ohio River Valley Girl is her, quote, retro neural divergent kiss and tell nobody asked for. Lori Case Han has been editing books for the past 30 years, now lives in Noblesville. She's back in her hometown for a book signing and is my guest today on 2 Main Street. We are both University of Evansville graduates, so we do share a lot of the memories. We both worked on the school newspaper, The Crescent, and we can talk about Harlickson College, the U of E campus in England. So Lori Case Han, welcome to 2 Main Street. Good to have you here.
9: Yeah, thank you so much for having me.
2: Back in your hometown.
9: Yeah.
2: And we're going to talk about those memories. Now, this book is a snapshot of a lot of lost Evansville, places gone but not forgotten by many of us. Let's start with Washington Square Mall, when it was packed with retail stores. Did you work there?
9: I didn't work there. No, I worked at Eastland later. But
2: you remember the mall?
9: Oh, I used to shop there all the time. Yeah.
2: What were your favorite stores at the mall?
9: I liked Brooks. That was a fashion store, and the Sycamore Shop.
2: Oh, yeah, yeah.
9: And there was Bainham's Shoes. They had the monkeys in the window at one point.
2: And Levinson's. Remember Levinson's?
9: Levinson's, yeah. Orange Julius.
2: Yes. And Sears, of course, was there.
9: Sears
2: then
9: was huge, yeah.
2: That was huge. And on the other end, they had like Ellis Ayers, and it kept changing stores.
9: Stewart's. It was Stewart's at some point, I think, before it was Ayers.
2: Yeah.
9: I think,
2: So we had two anchor stores, mm-hmm. department stores on the end there. Okay. Now, tell me about the subtitle, a retro neural divergent kiss and tell. What's that all about?
9: Well, as I've gotten older and as I've raised my daughter, I realized that I probably, my brain was a little different than most people's. So I think that probably I'm on the spectrum somewhere, but I wouldn't change a thing about that. You know, I mean, it's my superpower, really. It's what's made me a good editor.
2: Why'd you want to share this personal journey to adulthood?
9: I don't know.
2: What prompted you to do this?
9: Well, a couple years ago, 3 years ago now, I think it was, one of my former boyfriends passed away. And it was a big story, actually, you know, in my family, some lore about this guy and everything. And I really got to feeling mortal a little bit, you know, mm-hmm. and thinking, you know, who's going to remember all that? When he passed away, he was a bus driver. And I thought, do people on the bus realize how cool he used to be, you know?
2: Now, did you journal a lot when you were growing up?
9: I did, yeah, a whole lot. I mean, like almost every day.
2: Now, the cover of the book is very interesting. A lot of pictures of you as a child. And tell me about the front cover.
9: Okay. Well, the background, which you can kind of see, is a picture of the river that I took from the top of, I think it was Riverside 1. It was a condo building,
2: right.
9: Which it's not here anymore. Is that right? Is it,
2: right.
9: Yeah. Okay.
2: It's a Center Point building.
9: Okay.
2: Now.
9: One of our professors, journalism professors, lived there. And a friend of mine subleased the apartment one summer. And so we went up to the roof, and that's where I got that picture.
2: Who was your journalism professor?
9: Dr. Dow, Caroline
2: okay.
9: Dow.
2: Caroline Dow. Okay. Mm-hmm. Now, that's the Julia Bell Swain.
9: Yes. Yeah, that's a picture of me and my sister, my younger sister.
2: What's her name?
9: Kelly.
2: Kelly, okay. Mm-hmm.
9: I was fascinated with riverboats, and this one came to town in, I think, 1976. It was all, you know, around the bicentennial, and we got to ride on it and everything, and I just thought it was super cool. So that's us right there on the plaza, right there next to the water in front of the boat.
2: Now, who's this young couple holding a baby?
9: Oh, that's my parents, Jane and David.
2: And who's the baby?
9: That's me.
2: That's you?
9: Oh,
2: okay. And what year would that be?
9: That would have been the summer of 1967.
2: Okay. And let's go to the back cover, and there's a picture of you. Is that your college picture?
9: No, that's my freshman in high school picture.
2: Oh, really?
9: Mm-hmm. Yep.
2: Wow. That's right after you graduated. Well, you went to Harrison?
9: Uh-huh.
2: After your freshman year at Harrison?
9: Mm-hmm.
2: Okay. And then you're playing the flute here.
9: Yeah. I was part of a flute choir that we all took lessons from the same teacher, Donna Hardesty Hayden. And she would get us gigs to go play at the mall at Christmas time. And so that's us at, I think it was Lazarus at the time.
2: Oh, my God,
9: so,
2: that's
9: yeah.
2: right.
9: Yeah.
2: Lazarus. Oh, and then here you are. Is that Hartke Pool?
9: That's Hartke Pool, yeah. I'm the one on the top.
2: Okay.
9: And my sister's the one on the lower diving board. And I would never, ever do that again.
2: Okay. Now, where did you grow up in Evansville? What
9: on
2: neighborhood?
9: The southeast side, actually real close to Nativity Catholic Church. We lived next door to the rectory, as a matter of fact.
2: Okay.
9: And so on Joyce Avenue, like right two houses off of Pollock.
2: Now you talked about your parents. What did your parents do for a living?
9: Well, my father owned a roofing business, his own roofing business. And it was more industrial roofing, big scale stuff rather than houses, you know. And my mother ran the business from the house.
2: Okay. Siblings, you talked about your sister.
9: Mm-hmm.
2: Any other?
9: That's it. Just
2: okay.
9: The two of us.
2: Pets, Woody, the parakeet?
9: Oh, yeah.
2: Tell me about Woody.
9: He was a little blue-green parakeet that we got, probably the winter of 78 when it was snowy all the time, you know, when we had the big blizzard and everything. And we had all this time to teach him how to talk because we weren't going to school. And so he got to be a really good talker. And, well, he would say, where's Woody? No, I'm sorry. Woody's pretty. That's what he would say.
2: Woody's pretty.
9: And he'd say, let me out, Lori. He had something to say for all of us. You know, my sister, where's Kelly? He would say, or hi, David. Or, he'd say, I'm mom's baby birdie, is what he would say, too. So.
2: Okay. Woody is a great memory.
9: Yeah.
2: Now, before we delve into your Ohio River Valley Girl life in Evansville, there's a sentence in the last page of your book that I had to know more about. You have your Bachelor of Arts degree. You are saying goodbye to a former boyfriend at U of E's Olmsted Hall, apologizing for giving him the finger. That's another story. And now you're leaving for a new life in Indianapolis. Here is the sentence. Within a week, I was in a courtroom covering the murder trial of Weed Weaver. Tell me about Stephen Weed Weaver.
9: Well, he was an enforcer for a motorcycle gang. The Outlaws, I think, is what the name of the gang was. And he was on trial for murdering someone, dismembering them with a chainsaw, I believe, and putting them in a barrel and filling that with concrete.
2: And where was this trial?
9: This was in Lebanon, Indiana, which was the county seat for Boone County. And I was working for the Zionsville newspaper, which was in the south part.
2: And you had just started working for the newspaper?
9: Yeah. Yeah. It's like the first day they sent me up there to this murder trial. And I'd never been in a courtroom before in my life.
2: And you said the trial was already underway.
9: Yeah. Yeah. And fortunately, there was a guy from the Indy Star that was sitting next to me in the press area, and he would tell me what was happening. You know? Mm-hmm. So I finally picked it up.
2: Now, did he plead guilty eventually, or was he convicted?
9: He was convicted.
2: He was convicted.
9: I think so, yeah. He was convicted.
2: Okay.
9: And he got 65 years is what they gave him.
2: And he's still in prison.
9: He's still in prison.
2: The last check.
9: Mm-hmm. Okay. As of last check, yeah.
2: Okay. Now, back to the book, Ohio River Valley Girl. Iconic pop songs set the mood as we follow you through your school years at McGarry, Harrison, University of Evansville, and then Harlingen College. You talk about discovering Casey Kasem and America's Top 40. Song titles setting the mood. One of them, I Will Survive. And that was in the sixth grade.
9: Yeah,
2: talking
9: yeah.
2: about that. So the sixth grade was a little tense, maybe?
9: Well, that in that particular spot, we went to Land Between the Lakes on a weekend camp out with the whole class, and we were on a big long nature walk, and so that one sort of associated in my mind. I'm gonna live through this walk.
2: Okay, I like this one here, the song "Under Pressure," studying algebra.
9: Mm-hmm, mm-hmm.
2: I think we can all relate. A lot of us can relate to that. I certainly can. And Bad Boy. Danny, tell me about Danny.
9: Oh boy. Well, he was legendary. He went to Bossy, and one of my friends was also sort of a punk rock kind of person, and he ended up going to Bossy, and they got to be friends, and he'd come back and tell us, "Oh, this guy, he's mad. He's bad. He's dangerous to know, you know." And then one time he showed up at one of our gatherings when we went to a movie at East Park Cinema, and I thought, "He's kind of hot, you know."
2: So that's the Bad Boy Danny. Okay,
9: yeah,
2: that's that chapter. Okay. All right. The reader can actually listen along while reading your book. How does that work?
9: Well, I've got playlists on Spotify, actually. And there's a URL at the end of the introduction that you can go to, and it's got all the playlists listed in one spot, and you can go, there's links, you know, and you can go to
2: I looked at that. There's a lot of songs.
9: There's a lot of songs, yeah, because music was super important to me.
2: Yeah. So what about your early listening? What did you listen to growing up?
9: Oh, well, Paul McCartney, I think, was one of my very first favorites in Wings, Live and Let Die. That was awesome. I liked Barry Manilow and Mandy and Cher.
2: What radio station did you listen to?
9: Oh, I want to say it was WJPS to start out with. Yeah.
2: Okay. All right. My guest is Lori Cates Hand. She's the author of the entertaining and often rather frank tell-all book about growing up in Evansville. It's about the Ohio Valley experience. I'm David James. This is 2 Main Street. We'll be back with more River City memories, so stay with us. A memory shared by many tri-staters of a certain age is Evansville's Washington Square Mall, a shopping and social mecca for decades. Here's a little history. Washington Square Mall opened in 1963 and was the first enclosed shopping center in Indiana. The mall quickly became a shopping destination. A story in the Evansville Courier says by 1971, 50% of sales came from out-of-town shoppers. Those boom years would end 10 years later when the larger Eastland Mall opened in 1982. Washington Square Mall faced strong competition, and there was a succession of retail shops and anchor stores that came and went. In January of 2018, Sears became the last anchor store to exit the mall after more than 50 years on Evansville's east side. Today, the former Sears store is the main office of the local Goodwill Industries.
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0: Welcome back to 2 Main Street. I'm David James. My guest is Evansville native Lori Cates Hand, author of Ohio River Valley Girl, a tell-all about growing up in Evansville with song titles and music memories. Along with the narrative, there are nuggets of music history in the book. You have those scattered throughout the book, the little vignettes called Flash Forward. What's that all about?
1: Well, when I was young and lived here in Evansville, my parents really didn't let me go to rock concerts at Roberts Stadium. They thought there'd be drugs and violence and whatever. And so I had to make up for lost time in the 80s, the late 80s and in the 90s and the 2000s when I was out on my own. And so a lot of these flash forwards are about stars that I loved in the 70s and 80s, but didn't get to see until the 90s or the 2000s.
0: Well, tell me about some of those.
1: Oh, boy, I'm blanking. Joan Jett.
0: Oh, you saw her?
1: I did. As a matter of fact, this is a funny story. She came to U of E in 1988, I think it was, and she was kind of like not as popular as she was when I Love Rock and Roll came out. So she did this concert in the Union Building at U of E, and after she did I Love Rock and Roll, everybody left, except for me. Me and a few people, and she got really mad. She threw her guitar down and was just, yeah. She was so frustrated. And I was just like, I'm here, Joan. Am I not enough for you? So last summer, then, she played at Ruoff, which used to be Deer Creek in Noblesville, to, you know, tens of thousands of people. She was well received, and she was great. And I was like, thank goodness. She's finally redeemed herself and feels better about her career now.
0: Of course, you are an avid reader, lots of book editing in your profession. English major at U of E, and you mentioned some early reading adventures. Who was Trixie Belden?
1: Oh. This was a series of books. They were kind of like inspired by Nancy Drew, I think. You know, they were mysteries, mm-hmm. and the first one was written in 1948, if you look at it now and read it, yeah, it was kind of dated and antiquated, you know, but it just captured my imagination, and there were, you know, 40 books in the series, and I read them all again and again.
0: Well, this was a young lady who was empowered. Wasn't
1: yes, she?
0: She
1: was. Yeah, she was
0: She's
1: young.
0: She's going to find the truth.
1: Mm-hmm.
0: And that probably maybe inspired you.
1: It did, for sure. I know that she was always trying to be very observant about things. And so I find myself trying to be observant, too. And maybe that's why I remember all these things.
0: And you like the House on the Prairie books?
1: Oh, loved them. Yeah, yeah. Even before the TV show.
0: Okay. All right. Now, in your book dedication, you mention a professor at the University of Evansville, Dr. Samuel Longmire, and talking about the importance of having your say.
1: Mm-hmm. Well, he was a polio survivor, and he had post-polio syndrome, and so he was not breathing well, and he knew that he was not going to live to be extremely old. And so he wrote his own memoir. And I want to say this was early 2000s, possibly. Yeah, early 2000s. And he said to me, he was like, I didn't wait to try and sell it to somebody because I know I don't have time. So I just published it myself. And so he got his word out there, and then he passed away very soon after the book came out, if not even maybe a little before. So
0: he had his say, though, didn't he?
1: He did have his say, absolutely, right. And I have had mine now.
0: And you say you wrote this book in defiance that women should not admit to their misadventures and bad decisions.
1: Mm-hmm. Well, it's kind of as a woman, you feel like you have to be polite and correct and perfect and all of that, and not let people know that, you know, that you're human and that you've made mistakes and that you're. You know, you've done some things that are less than perfect. You know, there was Virginia Woolf is a writer who actually wrote an essay about what she called the angel in the house and how it was difficult for her to write honestly because she felt like it was hanging over her that she needed to be proper as a woman. So,
0: well, if you write something like this, you have to tell all, don't you?
1: You do.
0: Like you say, it's a tell all, the good, bad, and the ugly, right?
1: Okay. Well, I haven't told everything.
0: Well, okay.
1: A lot.
0: Well, you talked about bad decisions and involving some dating choices.
1: Oh, boy, yeah.
0: But you say you turned out okay, and you did.
1: I did.
0: So what's your life like today, your family?
1: Oh, well, I'm married to my husband, Jason. As a matter of fact, this summer, we celebrate our 25th anniversary.
0: Congratulations.
1: Yeah, thank you. My daughter is about to graduate from Butler in psychology.
0: Wow.
1: Yeah. And then our foster son is in his third year at University of Evansville studying theater, and we have two guinea pigs, and I work from home and my husband works for Wabash College. And it's kind of, I wouldn't call it semi-retirement, but it's awfully nice working from home.
0: What's he do at Wabash?
1: He is a major gifts officer. And so he solicits gifts from alumni and develops relationships with them and helps them like name buildings, whatever, after their gifts and things. And
0: Crawfordsville, Indiana.
1: Yeah. He only goes there a couple days a week and he works from home the rest of the time.
0: Beautiful campus.
1: It definitely, is. Yeah.
0: Definitely beautiful. Now, what's been the reaction to the book?
1: Well, Lori? my mother, she even said it again this morning. She said, it's a darn good little book. She said, it's so well written. She said,
0: your mom lives here in Evansville?
1: Yes, she does. Yeah. And okay. She's 82.
0: Good for her.
1: Yeah. Yeah.
0: So she gave it a thumbs up.
1: Gave it a thumbs up. Yeah. And everybody's like, wow, what about, you know, like the racy parts? And she's like, yeah, you know.
0: So what your husband and your children think about the book?
1: My daughter won't read it. she doesn't like to read anyway. Jonah, our foster son, has read it and he says it slays. So and my husband, you know, I didn't even tell him I was writing it for about a year because I didn't want him to say something that might like discourage me.
0: Right.
1: You know, I wanted to just, you know, get into it and not have somebody say something that would make me stop doing it. So I finally told him about it. We were in Madrid on vacation and I'd had just a little too much sangria. And I'm like, oh, by the way, I'm writing a book.
0: A tell-all book. Yeah. Oh, yeah. It's not fiction.
1: It's
0: no. Okay.
1: And he's only read parts of it. There's parts of it that he hasn't read either.
0: Okay. Now, you mentioned a lot of places in Evansville that no longer exist. Mm-hmm. KB Toys. You worked at KB Toys.
1: Yeah.
0: And that was at Eastland Mall.
1: At Eastland Mall. Uh-huh.
0: Okay. Well, what'd you do at KB?
1: I was a sales clerk. And so not only did I help people on the floor, or sometimes I'd be behind the register. They'd schedule it out. They'd say, okay, from 2 to 3, you're behind the register ringing up things. And then sometimes they would make me go out in the mall and demonstrate toys.
0: So what did you demonstrate?
1: Oh, there were there was this robot, a talking robot that you had a microphone and you could make him go around and broadcast his voice to other places.
0: Cool.
1: And there was like a bunny, like a mechanical bunny that, oh my gosh, that thing burned through the batteries. You know, I mean, like within an hour, we had to change the batteries on that one. But the big thing was this giant styrofoam glider that they taught me how to like throw up and it would loop around and come back down, went all the way up to the skylights at the mall and would come back to us.
0: You know? Well, that's liability there.
1: Yeah, the mall cops did not appreciate it.
0: Well, yeah, they were probably paranoid about that. And there was a hamster at Kmart. What was that?
1: Oh, yes, we did get hamsters from Kmart in, I want to say 70. Yeah, that was 76. Yeah. They were two girls, but one of them was in a family way when she came home.
0: Okay. Now, was it the Kmart on Morgan Avenue?
1: Yes. Yeah.
0: I worked at the Kmart Morgan Avenue in the pet department.
1: Oh, no.
0: I don't think I remember that, but I know I was in charge of the aquariums.
1: Uh-huh.
0: And people would come in and say, I want a female of that fish and a male of that fish. You know, I had no idea. So I give them extra fish, you know, until I got caught doing that. But, yeah, they had all kinds of pets there.
1: Yeah.
0: And the birds would get loose, too.
1: Yes.
0: They would get up into the rafters of, mm-hmm. of Kmart. Mm-hmm. So, that's a good memory there. Strange place, definitely. Now it's Rural King out there.
1: Uh-huh.
0: Yeah, okay. Okay, now... of course, you went to Funky's. Who didn't go to Funky's, right?
1: You're
0: the
1: right,
0: big nightclub
1: right?
0: in town.
1: Right.
0: A lot of good music there. Had like a boxing ring or something there, didn't they?
1: Yeah.
0: It was kind of weird in the middle, and people would get up on there.
1: When I went, I was underage, and it was like under 21 nights on Sunday nights.
0: Oh.
1: So it wasn't quite as crazy, I don't think.
0: Okay.
1: You know? We would just dance.
0: Right. Okay,
1: know?
0: There we go. That's good. The Victory Theater, that was another dance place. The Ross Cinema.
1: Yeah, yeah.
0: Cheap movies there, go there. Mm-hmm. That was nice. You love music and you played music. You were a flutist.
1: Yes.
0: And band camp at Camp Carson.
1: Oh, boy.
0: That's a rite of passage, isn't it?
1: It certainly was, yeah.
0: Do you stay in the dorms then?
1: No, they had cabins.
0: Oh, they had cabins?
1: Un-air-conditioned cabins, yeah. It was,
0: So was this like marching band?
1: It was marching band, yeah. We went up there to learn our show for the season.
0: This is Harrison?
1: Harrison, yeah.
0: Marching band. So was that a week-long camp?
1: It was just a week. It was like Saturday to Saturday, I think.
0: Was it hotter than hell?
1: It was so hot. It was the middle of August,
0: Oh my God.
1: So hot, so many mosquitoes and I had really never been away from home before, and to throw me into the wilderness for a week with all these crazy older boys and it was something else.
0: I remember my camp carts in memory. They had patrol boy camp.
1: Okay.
0: There.
1: Yeah.
0: And I was a patrol boy at Lodge Elementary, and they would go up there and learn how to be a patrol boy or something. I don't know what that was all about. But it was kind of like a boot camp, too. They kind of marched us around and everything. It was an interesting adventure. Now, a rite of passage for many teenagers, working at a fast food restaurant, and you worked at Mickey D's?
1: Yes, on Covert Avenue.
0: And what was the freezer episode?
1: Well, one day they had me come in just for the lunch rush. And they said, okay, you're on fries today. So that's all I did was make fries. And at one point we ran out of fries. They said, well, go back to the freezer and bring us another box of fries. So I got in there and the door closed behind me and I couldn't figure out how to get out. And I panicked. I thought, I'd seen too many Brady Bunch episodes where people were trapped in freezers. I thought, I'm going to die here. And it didn't occur to me that eventually they were going to come looking for the fries.
0: Well, yeah, they're going to run out of fries eventually. They're going to need more fries.
1: So finally, I escaped. So
0: was that a topic of discussion then afterwards? Or did that happen a lot? Or?
1: I think I was really the only person that happened to.
0: Oh,
1: Everybody else knew better.
0: How long did your tenure last at McDonald's?
1: Just, heck, 2 months maybe.
0: Okay. Well, summer job then?
1: Summer job, yeah.
0: Okay. And I like this line you say, if you've got time to lean, you've got time to clean.
1: That was their motto, yeah.
0: Okay. And you also worked for a while at Central Library?
1: Mm-hmm. Yeah.
0: What did you do there?
1: I was a circulation clerk, and so I would check people's books out from the front desk, and I would also reshelve books that had come back in. And I was only there a couple days a week because I was still in college. But my section was the 100s, 200s, and 300s, like social sciences and religion and history and things like that. So.
0: Was it computerized then?
1: Sort of. They had just gotten a barcode system where everybody's card had a barcode on the back. And we had this little pen thing that we would swipe across the barcode and it would, the computers were very, very Jurassic, but still they had begun to computerize at that point.
0: A newspaper internship.
1: Mm-hmm.
0: Where was that at?
1: At the Courier. It was for the Progress Edition.
0: Oh, gosh. The Progress Edition. Now you're throwing me back in time. I used to work at the Sunday Courier and Press, and we'd have to put out the Progress Edition, which was a big moneymaker. Because they go to these small towns, they sell these ads, and if they sold a lot of ads, you got a lot of print space in the Progress Edition. So you'd fill that. So what's some of the stories that you cover?
1: Oh, boy, I'm trying to think, something like new businesses that would open.
0: Oh, yeah, new businesses.
1: New businesses.
0: New bond issues. That was always big.
1: I even actually scooped the people at the Courier about there was a new bus terminal that they were building here in downtown Evansville. And I found out about that. Yeah, I got the scoop, yeah.
0: Wow, that's nice. And what were your hours there?
1: I think it was a 9-to-5 thing.
0: Oh, really?
1: Yeah.
0: Well, that's nice.
1: Yeah.
0: Well, I worked there. I did the obituaries, and that was a nighttime shift. And you said you were offered that?
1: I was offered that when I was in high school, and my mother said, no, you're not going to go downtown that late at night by yourself. So I didn't take it.
0: Because, that's when you'd call all the funeral homes and to see if they had any visitors. Not visitors, clients, I guess. I don't know. But, that was interesting. When I'd call all these funeral homes, you get to know these people after a while. And there's a lot of funeral homes because Illinois, Kentucky, Indiana.
1: Uh-huh.
0: I mean, there are dozens of funeral homes. And it's funny. I get to know these funeral directors, and they actually sent me Christmas gifts.
1: Oh, my gosh.
0: Because I was the guy that would call them. And you take the information. It was very important to get that information correct. Because, you don't want to mess up a time for a funeral. Definitely.
1: Yeah.
0: Okay, let's go back to the pop music mentioned throughout the book, Ohio River Valley Girl. What was the very first concert you attended? Remember that?
1: I think it was at Mesker Amphitheater. It was Richard Marx and Henry Lee Summer, who was an Indiana guy.
0: What? How old were you then?
1: It's the summer that I worked for the newspaper. I went with the other interns.
0: Oh, yeah, okay.
1: So I was
0: 19? maybe, what's your favorite concert?
1: Oh, probably my first Paul McCartney concert that I went to in Indianapolis.
0: Wow.
1: Yeah, that was in 1990, and we had pretty close seats, actually, and I was just completely blown away to be that close to Paul McCartney.
0: What was the arena?
1: Oh, it was Market Square Arena.
0: Okay.
1: Which is no longer there.
0: That's right. That's right. Big crowd, I'm sure.
1: Huge, yeah. Oh, yeah.
0: That's what a great memory is that. Mm-hmm. Now, what are some of your favorite artists today? What do you listen to today?
1: Oh, today? Well, see, I am so retro. I still listen to the old stuff, you know?
0: Okay.
1: I mean, I do. There are a few artists today that I appreciate. Like, I like Dua Lipa. She's cool.
0: Okay.
1: I'm kind of like my mom. She liked Bruce Springsteen when I was in high school.
0: Okay.
1: So, but I like her and, I don't know. Oh, I know. Cage the Elephant. I've actually seen them live a couple of times. They opened for somebody a couple summers ago, and then I went back to see them again because they were so good. And they're from Hopkinsville, I think.
0: Oh, really?
1: Yeah.
0: Okay. What are your children listening to?
1: Taylor Swift, I think, probably.
0: Okay.
1: And my sister really likes Halsey. And my daughter really likes Halsey.
0: Okay.
1: Yeah, really. Like, she's seen her 3 or 4 times in concert now.
0: Is your husband, does he like to go to concerts?
1: He does. Yeah, he likes all the same music I did. That was a prerequisite for marrying him.
0: Okay, well, that worked out.
1: Okay, when he was at Wabash, he was a student at Wabash, he had a radio show called Euro Trash. And so,
0: okay, so he would play some maybe offbeat stuff?
1: Yeah.
0: Like playing the album cuts and things like that. Okay, yeah, that's
1: all
0: cool.
1: Kind
0: that's
1: of German
0: cool.
1: retro electronic stuff, you know.
0: That's great. That's great. My guest is Laurie Cates Hand. She's an Evansville native and author of an unapologetic tell-all book, Ohio River Valley Girl. We have more adventures with Laurie to talk about, including life at Harlaxton College in England, her career editing books, and what in the world is a gal's guide to the galaxy? I'm David James. This is 2 Main Street. We'll be right back. And here are some of the songs on the Ohio River Valley Girls playlist. Songs that set the mood for each chapter in the book, including Good Vibrations, Ain't No Way to Treat a Lady, Upside Down, Cheeseburger in Paradise, And She Works Hard for the Money, and Take My Breath Away. Just to name a few of Lori's musical memories.
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0: Welcome back to 2 Main Street. I'm David James. If you're just joining us, my guest is Evansville native Lori Cates Hand, author of the coming-of-age tell-all book, Ohio River Valley Girl. A unique feature of the book is you can listen along to the many songs mentioned in the narrative, pop music hits from the 70s and 80s. There's an online link to the playlist in the book. So after leaving Evansville, you started editing books, Lori. What books have you been editing?
1: Well, when I first my first editing job was for Sam's. It was part of Macmillan Computer Publishing. It was in Carmel, and they were doing computer how-to books, and the group that I got assigned to was doing programming. So I was editing manuals on how to write computer programs. And I mean, and some of the authors were not, English was not their first language.
0: Okay.
1: So it was really something.
0: That was a challenge.
1: It was a huge challenge, yeah.
0: So not a whole lot of plot twists in that,
1: no.
0: Right?
1: No. The program ran. Great. Awesome.
0: So did you ever start editing any fiction?
1: Well, there were mergers and acquisitions, and we started doing, we started doing like general reference as well. And so I was doing Frommer's Travel Guides for a while, which I loved. Super loved that because I love to travel.
0: Mm-hmm.
1: And Idiot's Guides that were non-computer Idiot's Guides, like, you know, kind of a takeoff on the Dummies books.
0: Sure.
1: We did a lot of those. And then I went away for about 12 years and worked for an independent publisher doing books about how to find a job, how to write a resume, how to interview. And I felt like that was good information for me to have as well.
0: Sure, yeah.
1: And this is when my daughter was born. It was less stressful. And I was able to balance that better, I think.
0: Ghostwriting? Have you done any ghostwriting?
1: A little bit, yeah. I had a friend who was asked to write an Idiot's Guide to Human Anatomy. He's an anatomy professor at IU, or he was. He's retired now. And turns out he was an excellent writer. He didn't really need me, but I helped him shape it and develop it and get it into a format that they could work with at the publisher.
0: So is this your first book then?
1: This is my first book that I've written on my own.
0: Okay, yeah. Now I know you've written articles before, mm-hmm. You've published. And there's The Scowl's Guide to the Galaxy. Mm-hmm. I saw that in your book. What is that all about?
1: This was a women's history library that opened up in Noblesville in March of 2020, which was bad timing.
0: Oh, yeah, COVID. Yeah.
1: And run by a very charismatic lady by the name of Leah Leach. And it's filled with books about women, women's history, biographies, just celebrating the accomplishments and the lives of women. And recently, Leah's child went to school in Minnesota. And so they packed up the books and are working on relocating the library to Minnesota at this point. And they're going to expand to some online programs, a lot of things for writers and a lot of women's empowerment and women's history programs. And so
0: I know there's one book about Geraldine Ferraro. I think she's one of the people mentioned in the library.
1: Uh-huh.
0: Wow. Now, what are you reading today? I mean, what are you reading now?
1: It's difficult to read. Well, I'll tell you what I'm editing now.
0: Okay.
1: I work for DK, which is part of Penguin Random House. And my group that I lead is in charge of taking books that are being created in London and translating them to American.
0: Okay. Getting rid of some of the British slang, maybe?
1: Yeah, every day there's something new that we're like, what is that? You know?
0: It's expressions. So you're going to continue doing that?
1: Yeah. Okay. As a matter of fact, as long as they'll let me, because I love it. I really do love it.
0: Okay. Now, let's go back to the book. Now, let's go back in time again. You're a student at U of E, University of Evansville, spending a semester in England at Harlison College. What prompted you to do that?
1: Well, I had friends that I went to high school with whose parents were professors at U of E, and they spent time at Harlingston as children, children of professors. And so they came back with tales, and it's well, I have to do that, you know.
0: So did you go travel by yourself then?
1: To get over there?
0: Yeah.
1: I take that back. There was sort of a group that was going from St. Louis that were people all, like, you know, people from Evansville, because that was the closest flight you could get, basically, to St. Louis at that time. So there were people, we all traveled together in a group, but I didn't really know anybody.
0: Uh-huh.
1: Yeah. And
0: so you get to arrive at Heathrow, I guess?
1: No, we went to Gatwick,
0: Went to Gatwick. Mm-hmm. Oh, then got on a train or a bus? Or?
1: They had a bus there for us.
0: Okay,
1: picked us
0: well,
1: up,
0: good.
1: Took
0: good.
1: Us.
0: So what was the experience there at Harlingston? Did you make friends right away? Or?
1: Yeah, I did, actually. I went to church a couple of times and fell in with a lot of the people that were on that bus that day. Mm-hmm. They were, you know, Methodists because of UE sure. being a Methodist church and a church-affiliated school, and the Catholics and the Baptists. And so we all became sort of a group.
0: Mm-hmm. So what classes did you take there?
1: Well, I took a lot of literature, as you can imagine, being a literature major. Mm-hmm. There was one on, I think it was 18th century literature, and the professor was a... I can't say her name. I can't remember it now, but anyway, mm-hmm. she was Scottish. And okay. it was very, very entertaining.
0: One thing about Harlaxton, my daughter went there, and the field trips, I mean, the side trips are part of the experience. Mm-hmm. You go to different towns around there. Did you go to Scotland then? Did you go up
1: to Scotland? A few times, yeah. Okay. There's a story with that. Yeah, we went up there on a bus trip with the group, but then I had sort of made a connection with the principal's son, actually, and he was going to school in Scotland. And so I went back up there several more times.
0: A connection?
1: A connection.
0: Oh, that sounds like a boyfriend to me.
1: He was a boyfriend.
0: Oh, okay, yeah. There we go. So you immersed yourself in English literature?
1: Mm-hmm.
0: Did you go to any Shakespeare haunts?
1: Oh, yes, yes. We went to Stratford-upon-Avon and saw the house where he was born, actually standing in the bedroom where Shakespeare was supposedly born.
0: Wow, you know? That's good. Mm-hmm. Now, you travel a lot now, you said?
1: Yes, yes. Well, see, my husband's job, before he started working at Wabash, he worked for Pearson, a textbook publisher, and his territory, he sold the translation rights in Eastern Europe. Oh. And so he likes to go to Europe all the time. So we try to go once a year now.
0: So tell me about some European adventures.
1: Well, last year we went to Croatia.
0: Okay.
1: Was that last year? Yeah. Yeah. And it's just a beautiful place. You know, this is where they film Game of Thrones, I think, maybe. And it's the water is amazing. And
0: oh, yeah. Definitely.
1: It's a very cool trip. We went to Greece a couple years before that, and he's got friends in Greece. And so we met up with a lot of his friends and went to several different islands and...
0: Did you get into Russia at all?
1: I have been to Russia. Mm-hmm. Yes, I went one time when my husband was still working for Pearson. I went with him, and we went to London first. And while we were in London, I went out. He was working, and I went out to the O2 Arena to see an exhibit on King Tut. They actually had the King Tut artifacts and things. And on the way back on the tube, I was like, I'm getting sick. This is not good, you know. Before I knew it, I had full-blown bird flu. And here we were supposed to go to Russia. So... I went ahead and went, but I laid in the hotel room for a couple of days with a fever and coughing, and I thought I was going to die in Russia, basically.
0: Where in Russia did you go?
1: Moscow.
0: Okay, you went to Moscow. Mm-hmm. So what was that like?
1: Well, it was
0: the Kremlin and everything.
1: It was a strange period where it was open. It was like probably the most open period of Russia at that point. You know, it was between the Cold War and what's happening now.
0: Glasnost.
1: You know? Yeah, it was Glasnost. Yeah, the very end of Glasnost. And so it was very commercial. It was surprising, actually. And we would walk around. We went into like a Swatch store, I think it was, Swatch watches. And the lady started talking to us in Russia, and we were in Russian. And we were just like, you know, we said something in English, and she was freaked out. She didn't even know we weren't Russian. Oh. You know, so.
0: Well, I got to go to St. Petersburg.
1: Oh, nice. Yeah.
0: And right before everything happened, you know, mm-hmm. right before COVID. And then of course, now you can't really go over there now. And
1: no.
0: Who would want to go now?
1: It's no.
0: A lot of tension there. But that was a very beautiful city, St. Petersburg.
1: Yeah.
0: Like, kind of like, you know, gorgeous fountains and everything. Mm-hmm. And the Hermitage was mm-hmm. there. Just a beautiful city. And people were very, very friendly. Definitely. What's next for you? Continuing to edit books?
1: Yeah, I'll continue to edit books. People have asked me if I'm going to write another one myself. Mm-hmm. And if I wrote another memoir, it would probably be about working in the computer book publishing industry in the 90s, because that was very distinct.
0: Wow.
1: And I mean, it was a crazy time because it was booming, you know, and then mm-hmm. suddenly or gradually people realized they didn't need books to learn how to use computers, you know.
0: Now, in the book, you talk about some pivotal moments, memories of Evansville, big events. Of course, the assassination of former mayor Russell Lloyd.
1: Mm-hmm.
0: You remember that?
1: Yep.
0: Okay. The UB plane crash.
1: Mm-hmm.
0: How did you hear about that?
1: TV. I think it was you and Mike Blake on TV.
0: Mm-hmm.
1: So, yeah, Mike Blake, because he was the sports guy, right? Yeah.
0: Mm-hmm. And you know, we got the 50th anniversary coming up.
1: I can't believe that.
0: That is amazing.
1: Yeah.
0: Definitely. And of course, you talk about the June 8th storm.
1: Mm-hmm.
0: Did you have any damage at your home?
1: Not at my home, no. The funny thing about that story is that we were taking final exams at Harrison. And so we would have half days and we went to the mall after our finals that day. And that's when the storm hit, is when we were at Eastland Mall. So, yeah.
0: They have a storm area. I think they have a storm safe area.
1: They didn't then.
0: Okay. I think now they do. I think in the restroom area, I think mm-hmm. you can huddle there. Can you imagine hundreds of people huddling in the restrooms? Oh, wow.
1: Well, everybody, you know, pretty much cleared out except for us. We had to be dropped off there because we didn't have cars. And so everybody else kind of left before it happened. And It was just the teenagers, you know?
0: Yeah. Okay. Let's talk about your first car.
1: Oh, yeah. It was a 1974 Maverick. It was blue.
0: Did it have a name? Did you call it anything?
1: I don't think so. I didn't like it. I didn't like it that well.
0: Oh, you did. Probably maybe had some negative terms. But it got you around.
1: It got me around. Oh, yeah. Okay. It had real, you know, like a 6-cylinder engine. It was fast and everything, but I was not a fast driver.
0: And so, that's when you could afford gas and cruise around town.
1: I went from here to there, but I was never a cruiser. You know, the cruising scene that they had, I was never like, I don't know why.
0: Greenville Road Cruisers.
1: Mm-hmm. Okay. And North Park, too.
0: Okay. That's right. That's right. And you also mentioned a former coworker of mine, Lloyd Lindsay Young, the bombastic weatherman at Channel 14.
1: Mm-hmm.
0: So he reached the younger generation?
1: He certainly did. We became his fan club. He was asking for pointers, and so it became a contest to make pointers, and we made him a Valentine one time and took it in there. And then one time, it was St. Patrick's Day, and I have this peculiar ability to find four-leaf clovers. It was something my grandmother taught me. And so I had hundreds of them, and I brought them in for Lloyd Lindsay Young, and he was a little freaked out, I think. But he put them on the air.
0: He did?
1: Yeah, he did.
0: Oh, man. I mean, a lot of Lloyd Lindsay Young stories we could talk about here. That could be a whole program, really.
1: Yeah.
0: Definitely. So what do you miss about Evansville?
1: Oh, well, personally, I miss my grandparents. I miss the river. Oh, my goodness. Just when I was driving in today, and I was like, that's so beautiful, just to look at the river. You know, it just has a flow to it, a relaxing feeling. Mm-hmm. I miss Wolf's Barbecue. I miss Chi-Chi's.
0: Mm-hmm.
1: Oh, what else?
0: Oh, I tell you, those are great, great memories.
1: Yeah.
0: Service merchandise. You mentioned that. That used to be a place to buy jewelry, wasn't it?
1: Yes, it was. And I that was one of my college jobs over Christmas one year. I worked in the jewelry department.

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1: Before the war, would not even use the domestic messaging apps in the state-run intranet. He did not want to be surveilled. Now, to get Internet Pro, Arto was required to provide his national ID number, phone number, and the names and details of everyone he works with who would be using the internet. He handed all of that in.
2: Do I feel secure? No, not at all. Listen, I firmly believe their monitoring over me has increased significantly. I have absolutely no sense of security.
1: Surveillance and submission are the price of access. The blackout wasn't lifted when the ceasefire was declared, and it hasn't been lifted since. It now seems more and more possible that Iran will not return the internet back to the way it was before the war, ever. And instead, there's a new plan. Tiered internet access. Internet as a privilege granted by the state for people who support the state, or are at least willing and able to pay a state-sanctioned company for access. It turns the internet from a public place where anyone can show up and speak, listen, argue, spread conspiracy theories, find the best tweezers, to an internet that is more like an airport lounge, a silver elite, gold-plated, platinum loyalty program. This is more and more common around the world, governments limiting internet access, and sometimes going a full blackout. The whole thing has a real coming to a country near you vibe. When I first listened to these voice memos from Iran, they felt to me like a rare document of a rare time. People living their lives in this temporary moment through a war and a blackout. But I think of the voice memos differently now. I think it's possible they're documenting a massive, frightening change. That story was produced by Diane Wu. Roxana Saberi and Fatima Jamalpour collected the voice memos for us. They're both journalists and authors. Fatima's book, For the Sun, After Long Nights. You can find a link to Roxana and Fatima's excellent reporting on what happened in January in Iran at our website. Before we end this show about how little we are hearing from inside Iran, I do feel I should briefly note that is not entirely true. Tell me about, when did you first see the videos?
3: I think it was probably the middle of the night.
1: This is Nargis Bajoli. She's an anthropologist at Johns Hopkins University. She's studied Iranian media and propaganda for decades. And in the early days of the war, at 3 a.m, she saw videos online from Iran. Short videos on social media with Lego-style AI characters set to rap and trap music. You've maybe seen some of these. They're about America and President Trump.
3: And what the video I remember focusing on was that he had lied to his voters that he was not going to start another war in the Middle East. And there were lots of images related to the Epstein files.

0: Lego President Trump is sitting at a craps table losing the game, getting handed a piece of paper that says, "You're fired." Big red letters.
1: And then a few hours later, I went back to sleep. A few hours later, I woke up and I started to see the video across different kinds of accounts. And that's when I was like, whoa, this stuff is starting to go viral.
0: Nargis, seeing something go viral, it means more than if you or I do.
1: As an anthropologist who studies media, I have lots of different burner accounts online that I use for my research. I set them to different algorithms. So some are like very MAGA, some are, you know, a little bit more mainstream Republican, some are very on the left.
0: So you're watching like a bunch of different, you have a bunch of different profiles and you're watching the stream all at the same time.
1: Exactly. And this is the first time in over a decade of doing this kind of work that I've seen all of the different timelines merge into one. Nothing from Iran goes viral like that.
0: Until now. Just as Iran has been building up a system for controlling

access to the internet for its own population. It has also invested heavily for years in the world of media and propaganda. Nargis says the Iranian regime has a whole infrastructure to support media outfits, trying out new ideas. She says the IRGC operates or funds at least 50 production houses. Not much else is making it out of Iran right now, but these videos, they're constant. There's a new one all the time.

Our program was produced today by Diane Wu and edited by Nancy Updike. The people who put together today's show include Thea Benin, Zoe Chase, Dana Chivas, Aviva de Kornfeld, Emmanuel Jochi, Cassie Howley, Valerie Kipnis, Adrian Lilly, Seth Lind, Tobin Lowe, Stowe Nelson, Molly Marcello, Catherine Raimondo, Nadia Raymond, Ryan Remery, Alyssa Shipp, Ike Sreese Kanduraja, Lily Sullivan, and Christopher Swatella. Our managing editor is Sarah Abdurrahman, senior editor David Kestenbaum, and our executive editor is Emmanuel Berry. The actors who performed the voice memos for us: Bahor Behagi, Tara Grammy, Jerry Habibi, Darius Homeyoun, Ava Lalazarzada, Abraham Makani, Aryan Moayed, Navid Neguban, Babak Tafti, Pej Vadat, Sheila Vand, and Selena Zahednia. Our wonderful casting director, Sabrina Hyman. Special thanks today to everyone in Iran who sent us voice memos for this story. And also special thanks to Sardar Pashayi, Kaveh Dasture, Hossein Hafezian, Duri Buskarin, Ahmad Ahmadian, and Mahsa Ali Mardani. Shireen Jafari, who you heard at the start of the show, is a reporter on the public radio show The World. 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I'm Chana Jaffe-Walt. We'll be back next week with more stories of This American Life.

0: I'm Christopher Kimball, and this is Milk Street Radio. Today is my interview with Top Chef host Kristen Kish, who shares her top rules for dining out. Rule number one.
1: You need to voice if something is not to your liking. 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
0: Rule number two.
1: If your food is dragging and your course is 10 minutes late, please don't get mad at your server.
0: And Kristen Kish's third rule for dining out.
1: When you're done eating and you get up and you're just like throw your napkin on the table, it's like going to someone's house. You don't leave dirty appetizer napkins all over the house.
0: Getting Real with Kristen Kish, that's coming up next on Milk Street Radio from PRX after the news.

0: Live from NPR News in Washington, I'm Nora Rahm. A ruling from a federal appeals court in Louisiana has ended telemedicine access to the abortion pill Mifepristone all over the country for now. As NPR's Selena Simmons-Duffin reports, this is the first time since Roe v. Wade was overturned that blue states that support abortion access have new restrictions.
1: Louisiana challenged the Food and Drug Administration over a rule that allows patients to be prescribed Mifepristone through telemedicine. The state argued that remote access undermined their abortion ban. The Fifth Circuit Court of Appeals agreed and issued a ruling to immediately put back a requirement that people go in person for the medication. That affects people all over the country, including in states that protect abortion access. The Reproductive Freedom Alliance, a coalition of 23 governors, wrote in a statement, quote, "We are taking immediate action to protect patients and providers in our states, and we will pursue every legislative, executive, and legal avenue available," unquote. Selena Simmons-Duffin, NPR News.
0: Early this morning, after 34 years, Spirit Airlines went out of business. The budget airline announced it's canceled all flights and customer service is no longer available. Transportation Secretary Sean Duffy says passengers holding Spirit tickets should contact other airlines and soon.
2: If you're a Spirit passenger, well, you have an airline that ceased operations, so you have to book a ticket in the next day or two. And so the other airlines are responding to that by providing beneficial booking opportunities and pricing opportunities. But again, you have to do it sooner rather than later. Have your confirmation number ready and your proof of payment, and the airlines will step up and give you better pricing.
0: The airline has struggled with higher costs and mounting debt since the COVID pandemic. Its situation has worsened with the rise in jet fuel prices, which have roughly doubled since the start of the war with Iran. Britain's prime minister is reaffirming the UK will not be drawn into playing an offensive role in the Iran war. Vicky Barker reports.
3: Despite the King and Queen's successful U.S. visit and the subsequent lifting of U.S. tariffs on British-made Scotch whiskey, Britain's prime minister was restating his refusal to join the U.S. and Israeli-led offensive on Iran should it resume, telling the BBC.
4: Whatever pressure is put on me, I'm not going to drag the United Kingdom into a war. It's not in our national interest.
3: Starmer acknowledged that the war is affecting daily life in Britain with rising fuel and food prices, among other things. But he said, quote, "There are moments in history that will define a generation, and I think we're in one of those moments." For NPR News, I'm Vicky Barker in London.
0: This is NPR. The Pentagon has announced it's withdrawing U.S. troops from Germany within the year. This is roughly 14% of U.S. troops. This follows comments by German Chancellor Friedrich Merz criticizing the U.S. war in Iran. Alabama Governor Kay Ivey is calling a special session of the state legislature next week to redraw congressional districts. It's one of several Republican-led states to redistrict after this week's Supreme Court ruling that said that Louisiana's addition of a majority black district was unconstitutional because it was based on race. Critics say the Supreme Court has now gutted the Voting Rights Act. It's Kentucky Derby Day, the first leg of horse racing's Triple Crown. Louisville Public Radio's Giselle Roden is there.
5: There are the gates.
6: I'm here at Churchill Downs, where thousands of spectators have already begun to arrive to watch the 152nd running of the Kentucky Derby. People have already flooded into Churchill Downs with their derby vests, with their fascinators and hats, handcrafted for this special day. The mint juleps are flowing, the party atmosphere is vibrating off of the stands, and folks have already put in a few wagers. The post time for the Kentucky Derby is 6:57 Eastern Time. For NPR News, I'm Giselle Roden in Louisville.
0: The leading contenders this year include Renegade, Commandment, and Further Ado. The last horse to win the Triple Crown all three races was Justify in 2018. I'm Nora Rahm, NPR News in Washington.
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8: This is Monsieur Radio from PRX. I'm your host, Christopher Kimball. Today's my interview with Top Chef host Kristen Kish. She reveals what she really thinks about diners who behave badly.
9: Don't stack the plates. Just don't stack the plates. I hate it so much.
8: Wait, diners stack the plates?
9: Diners stack the plates because they think they're being helpful, and they kind of push it off to the side because they're like, oh, we don't want these dirty dishes in front of us anymore.
8: Plus, she shares stories from Top Chef, including her winning mushrooms.
9: I sweat down some aromatics, garlic, shallots, thyme, deglaze with a little bit of vermouth, finished with some butter, sherry vinegar, fresh parsley, salt, pepper. Perfect.
8: God, that sounds good.
9: I won $10,000 for those, by the way.
8: And you deserved every dollar of it.
9: Thank you.
8: Kristen Kish speaks out. That's coming up later in the show. But first, I'm joined by Rhea Hart. She recently wrote an essay for The Atlantic about eating and traveling on tour with her father, Grateful Dead drummer Mickey Hart. Rhea, welcome to Milk Street.
10: Thank you so much. I'm really happy to be here.
8: I promise not to sing any Dead songs, talk about all the concerts I went to, so I'll spare you all of that, which you've heard 1,000 times. I will just say that my first concert was February 1970, second show, Fillmore. So,
10: wow.
8: And Pigpen was still there.
10: That's a great time to get on the bus. I'm happy for you that you made it in 1970. That's great.
8: And I met your dad. I may have met you, too, about 12 or 14 years ago. I used to cook for Bob with his band Rat Dog.
10: Oh, wow.
8: The Worcester Centrum. So could you just talk about the reality of traveling with the Dead with your dad being in the band?
10: Yeah, well, I can't tell you when I started, but probably maybe a month after I was born, really, really little. And basically my entire life I spent touring in the summers and taking off school or going on breaks on the road. And a lot of people would imagine backstage as a kid to be like a really chaotic place. But for me, there's a lot of sameness and repetition and consistency. And as everything kind of changed outside in the world, going on the road was pretty much the same. And we all got to come back together. We all got to hear the music again. And that's been kind of a constant comfort through my life.
8: I sort of saw, you know, Bob Weir had his own room and Mickey had his room and people were doing different things. It seemed like, you know, backstage, everybody had their family or they had their friends, but the whole band wasn't sitting down so much and talking to each other, at least at that time I was there. So did that change? Like sometimes the whole band would sit there after a concert and talk or smoke something or have something to eat, or you sort of stayed apart for a lot of the backstage?
10: Yeah, I mean, I think especially after the show, we're definitely in our own worlds. But between soundcheck and the time that the band walks, there is time for us to all be together. And I think that really only happens when we're eating and around food, and in catering is really the only time that all of the members of the crew, band members, everyone gets to spend time together.
8: So I'd love, one of my favorite things was Jerry's contract writer about the refreshments, 3 bottles of good French red wine, 1.5 cases of Heineken's, 4 quarts of orange juice, no sugar added, bacon, lettuce, and tomato sandwiches, and I love this, and good cheeseburgers, cigarettes, Bacardi light rum. So was this a standard writer so that everywhere you went, it was pretty much an unchanging list of requirements?
10: Yeah, pretty much. It stays for a tour. So a writer will make adjustments to it kind of tour by tour, but it's pretty consistent. And I don't think people realize that, like, that's how we're surviving, really, is we're taking whatever is on the writer and it comes on our bus with us and then becomes, anytime we're not at the venue, what we're eating as well.
8: So you're 5 or 6 years old. It's your birthday. You're on the road on tour. What happens on the road?
10: Yeah, I mean, I think one thing about being a kid on the road is that it's very difficult to make your own decisions about food or find your own food. You're really relying on people all of the time. And I had this really intense craving for cheesecake one year and dreamt up this birthday cake moment where I would finally get the cheesecake that I had been fantasizing about. And my mom came to give me my birthday cake and it was chocolate, but I had found a plastic bag of Kraft cheese on the catering table, so I hid the cheese underneath my shirt. I carried the chocolate cake underneath the stage and poured the cheese on top of it and then made my own cheesecake. And for me, it was really a finding of my independence and my own ability to be self-sufficient, and was a huge growing up moment for me, really looking back.
8: You mentioned sometimes some or all of you would go out to eat, I guess. So what were some of the favorite places to eat around the country when you had a night off?
10: Oh, God. Well, I talk about in my article, WoHop, which is like the first and foremost go-to of all time. Madison Square Garden and WoHop are like the same place in my
8: mind. What is WoHop?
10: WoHop is a really cool, old-school Chinatown institution. It's the second oldest Chinese restaurant in New York. And WoHop has been a tradition since way before I was born. My dad used to go there with Belushi when he was in this band, the Stink Band, with him and a bunch of the other SNL cast members.
8: And it's still open today?
10: Still open today, but not all night like it used to be. It used to be we would show up at WoHop after a show at 2 in the morning and know everybody in there.
8: Did some of these people who kept coming to concerts, did they become sort of VIPs in some way? They got access backstage, or was there a special group of people?
10: Oh, yeah, absolutely. I mean, all of the people really that work for us or that I depend on now as an adult years and years after Jerry died are people who started touring with the Grateful Dead when they were kids. Like, my dad's assistant, who's like my second mother, got a handwritten note from Jerry Garcia backstage at the Fillmore East when she was 15 years old that said, "Let this girl in. She needs to be here." Huh. And now, 50, 60 years later, she's a part of my family, you know? So I think there's a lot of stories like that of That's people cool. who just dedicated their whole lives to this thing.
8: Are you post-Jerry, or were you born before he died?
10: No, I was born before Jerry died, a few years before Jerry died.
8: And you remember anything about him at the time, or you were just too young?
10: Well, I remember him, to be completely honest with you, I remember him being kind of an ominous figure because he had his big beard and his, you know, kind of big person, and we used to take the same limo to the gigs together. We always shared a limo, and I was kind of frightened by him. He was like a Santa Claus type figure that was somehow, you know, intimidating to me when I was little, and he was such a sweetheart. He used to put a towel over his head for the entire drive so I wouldn't cry, and would still drive with us, still do the whole thing, and just cover up his head so that I wouldn't be freaked out.
8: That's
10: he
8: cool.
10: was an incredibly
8: yeah
10: sweet, caring person.
8: Tell me about your dad. What was it like growing up on the road with him? How do you do fatherhood on the road?
10: I mean, I got really lucky because I was born after the kind of madness of the 80s, and I got to really spend a ton of time with him. I mean, my dad and I are really, really close. But he's a prankster. He really has a hard time taking things seriously. He likes to kind of subvert expectations and mess with people, which I think is super fun too. And we play, you know, we don't get hung up on stuff.
8: You say that after the last show, you can now eat what you want. So as soon as you got off the road, you could go really eat some Thai food or eat something else? Or
10: yeah.
8: What was craft services like?
10: I mean, it was pretty consistent, but less than it being about the food being the same, it's really about being able to make your own decisions. And it can be a great thing, it can be a freeing thing, but for me, it kind of feels really lonely and weird and just a big shift when you're finally going home after those experiences, when you're finally not having a road manager say, "Oh, that's the gate you need to walk to," or "This is the time that you have to like go run to the bathroom if you need to." This is, you know, down to that level, when you are free and able to make whatever decisions you want, it feels strange. It's like free falling a little. I like being able to choose what I eat. I like being able to have long, luxurious meals that, you know, involve friends and other people. But I also like the sense of community and the sense of purpose that you get from being in the situation like we are on the road, where it's like, eat this now move to the next thing, now do this. You know, it's both. I feel both ways about it.
8: Ray, it's been a pleasure visiting once again with the Grateful Dead and Mickey and you. Thank you.
10: Thank you so much, Chris. It's been great to be here.
8: That was Rhea Hart, her essay for The Atlantic. is what the band eats. Now I'm joined by my co-host, Sarah Moulton, to answer a few of your cooking questions. Sarah is, of course, the star of Sarah's Weeknight Meals on Public Television. Her latest book is Home Cooking 101. So you probably spend some time on, like, Instagram, I'm sure. I'm amazed at the breadth of the food videos on that. And impressed. I'm really impressed. Is there something you've seen this year in a food video that was amazing, memorable, that really stood out for you?
9: That would be true if I watched a lot of food videos. I mainly watch dog videos and mainly dachshunds. So I could talk about that, but...
8: Wait. You never look at people cooking on YouTube or Instagram or other things?
9: Mostly not. I really try to get away from it. So, yeah, dogs.
8: Some of the baking you see is just amazing.
9: Tell me some of them.
8: Well, the ones I like are people who, they have a simple recipe. It's well done. They're not putting on airs, and it's just a practical recipe that makes sense. There's all this talent out there, and the great thing social media has done, it gives people an opportunity to, show it off or share it, and some of it's garbage, but a lot of it's actually, I am really impressed by their cooking skills.
9: Well, I'm going to have to start watching.
8: I think it's worth watching some of
9: those.
8: Checking
9: out.
8: Anyway.
9: All right. Let's take a call.
8: Welcome to Milk Street. Who's calling?
11: Hi, my name is Dave from Madison, Wisconsin.
8: How can we help you?
11: I've been making my own pizza dough for a little while now. I use the recipe from Roberta's that the New York Times has posted. Mm-hmm. But I usually end up freezing the dough just out of convenience. And so I make it, shape it into the balls, and then freeze it. And then I take it out, put it in the refrigerator a couple days before I'm going to use it, and then usually let it sit out on the counter for maybe an hour or so before I actually make the pizzas. But my question is, it comes out fine, but I notice that it just isn't quite as like risen or light and airy as dough that I've made freshly or dough that I've bought like from a local Italian market. So my question is, if you know you're going to freeze it, do you need to, you know, either increase the amount of yeast or decrease the amount of salt or do anything along those lines to help it sort of cook better?
8: You take it out of the freezer, put it in the fridge day or two. What happens to the size of the dough after 2 days in the fridge? How much bigger does it get?
11: I would say it probably almost doubles.
8: Are you putting this in the fridge before the first proof? That is, you've just mixed the dough, you've kneaded it, and it goes in the freezer?
11: The recipe has you let it rise for like about 15 minutes in between kneading it for two rounds of that. Mm-hmm. But yeah, essentially most of the rise then would be after I've taken it out of the freezer.
8: Well, a couple thoughts. It could be, we actually tested this, if the dough doesn't get up to about 75 degrees before you bake it, it's not going to be a very active dough. If you have it in the fridge and take it out, it'll take a lot longer than 30 minutes. Because that dough is like 38 or 40 degrees, right? You take it out, and it's going to take a lot more than half an hour to get it from 40 degrees to 75. So I think what could be happening is your dough is still cold. The yeast is not that active. You don't have a lively dough, and you're throwing it in a hot oven or on the grill, whatever, and it's just not going to puff up that much. So I would definitely get an Instareat thermometer and make sure that dough's up over 70 degrees. And I find that makes a huge difference in the texture and the amount of rise you get in the oven and puffiness and chew as well. So I think that's your problem. I make pizza dough all the time and I let it sit in the fridge for 3 days. Are you using just like a half teaspoon of yeast or a full?
9: And what kind of yeast?
8: Yeah. Is this recipe have a small amount of yeast and it's a long, slow process or is it more?
11: Yeah, I guess that's my question, because the recipe only calls for 2 grams of yeast, which they're saying that works out to be 3/4 teaspoon.
8: And that recipe has it sit in the fridge for 2 or 3 days?
11: Yeah, correct. Yeah. It says either 24 hours or leave it out at room temperature for 3 to 4 hours.
8: The way I do it is half a teaspoon of yeast. I like a fairly hydrated dough, so more like 75% to 80% water. Knead it, et cetera. Put in the fridge for 3 days. That's ideal. take it out, shape it into balls, and let it sit until it comes up to over 70 degrees, and then you're good to go. The freezing should not affect anything one way or the other. I think pizza dough freezes pretty well, but I think the problem is the dough is not warm enough, and I give it a full 3 days in the fridge just to develop. But Sarah?
9: No, listen, you're the pizza maven, and that all makes complete sense to me.
8: I think that's the problem, but try the three-day thing, because I think that actually works really well.
11: Okay. Well, thank you both very much. I love the show, and I love you guys, and I appreciate the tips. Thanks very much.
8: Yeah, thanks for calling.
9: Bye-bye.
8: This is Mill Street Radio. Sarah and I are here to answer your toughest questions. Give us a ring, 855-426-9843, or email us at questions@milkstreetradio.com.
9: Welcome to Milk Street. Who's calling?
12: Hi, this is Katie.
9: Hi, Katie. Where are you calling from?
12: I'm calling from San Francisco.
9: Oh, you lucky person, you. How can we help you today?
12: Well, I was at the farmer's market the other day, and I bought a head of celery with the most celery leaves I've ever seen. And I was wondering if there's any more that I could do with them other than just using them as a garnish.
9: You could use them in anything you'd use celery in. You could put them in egg salad. You could put them in tuna salad, potato salad. You could add them to a stew, you know, anywhere you'd use celery. And another thing that might be fun, especially if they're large, and sometimes they are, is to batter them and fry them, shallow fry them, like in a tempura batter.
12: Oh, that's a really interesting idea.
9: And then sprinkle them with salt. That would be like a fun hors d'oeuvre with a glass of wine. I'm always thinking about what would be nice with a glass of wine.
12: Oh, you and me both.
9: Chris, what do you think?
8: What I would do is chop them up, and I would use them every time you saute or anytime you saute onions to start a recipe, which is most recipes. I would just throw a bunch of them in with the onions because they have a really lovely, I think the flavor of celery is one of my favorite subtle flavors, and the leaves have a lot of flavor. So I would just chop them up and throw it in as part of your sofrito, right? And then, you know, go on with the recipe and you'll have that little additional flavor and you get to use it up. So that's what I would do.
12: Those are all great ideas. I was curious, have you ever seen anything sort of akin to like almost like a pesto in which you would use celery leaves or anything along those lines?
8: Sure.
9: Sure.
8: It's funny, people think pesto is basil, but pesto, there's a million pestos. Sure, you could use celery leaves in pesto. Why not?
9: I think that would be great with pine nuts and parm. Yeah.
8: Yeah, or whatever. Oil. I mean, almonds would work fine.
9: Yeah.
8: And, you know, you could use any different kinds of tart cheeses. And
9: walnuts would be great with celery leaves. Yeah.
8: Or you could mix it with something else like parsley. There's a lot of parsley pestos. You could mix it with celery leaves. Sure. The two things I think have great flavor as a background flavor, leeks and celery. Those are the two things that really people don't think about. I just made a leg of lamb and I put, you know, a couple onions in with the skins on. I cut a garlic, couple heads of garlic in half with the skins on, threw it in, you know, a bunch of celery with the leaves and threw that in, some leeks, you know, all that stuff. And then you just strain out the juices at the end and defat them. And now you have this lovely sauce.
9: Yeah.
8: So, yeah, sure.
12: That sounds delicious. Well, thank you both.
8: Yeah,
12: I appreciate
8: thank you.
12: It.
9: Okay.
8: Yeah.
9: All right,
8: take
9: Katie. Take care. Bye. Welcome to Milk Street. Who's calling?
13: Hi there. This is Angie. I live in Seattle.
9: Hi, Angie. How can we help you today?
13: I have been baking sourdough for a little while, and I'm still kind of working out the kinks. And part of that, I've been trying to figure out what kind of equipment works best. You know, I had a bunch of stuff from Goodwill that I just used for general cooking, and my flour would spill all over the place, and my bowl wasn't the right shape. So I've been kind of like looking into what people use for sourdough baking, and I am really curious about those wooden dough bowls that I see at like antique stores a lot. It seems like they're around enough that maybe they were a standard at some point when people are making a lot of bread. And so I'm just curious what those were for and why I don't know anybody who uses those anymore.
9: It's interesting that they went out of fashion. No, that was something that was used and it was passed down from generation to generation. And what was so good about them is that you could mix the dough in the bowl and then cover it with a damp towel and let it rise, and it would keep its heat covered. And so the counter wouldn't get dirty. It really is a good tool for the job. The trouble is it's hard to find them. You know, as you said, you can find them sometimes at flea markets, but you'd want to clean it. I believe online there's directions about how to do like a vinegar bath and dry it out, and then you want to rub it with mineral oil, you know, like you do a cutting board afterwards. I think there's a place in New Hampshire that sells new ones. We should say they're oblong and they're deep and they're rustic looking. They're sort of cool.
13: They're cool. Yeah. I actually am interested in woodworking too. So I was like, oh, I could make one of those, but maybe there's a reason that nobody uses them anymore. My approach now is to do the folds in a bowl instead of on a counter. And my bowl doesn't work that well for it. That's interesting that is exactly what people are doing with it.
8: I don't think it's about mess so much as I think it was designed specifically for kneading, I would think.
13: Yeah.
8: Right. Why is it oblong? It must be oblong for a reason. So I think it has to do with it's designed to make kneading easier. That's what I think. Anyway, it's an excellent question. I've never thought about this, and now I'm fascinated.
9: Yeah, yeah. Maybe you have to start selling.
13: Yeah, I know you do bread baking. I want to try it now.
8: Yeah, me too.
13: I'm going to try to get a hold of one.
8: Great question. I'm going to go and buy one.
9: Yeah.
8: No, I think it's really
9: great.
8: Interesting.
9: It'd be fun.
13: I hope to hear about it.
8: Right now, I'm getting online.
9: Okay. All right, Angie.
8: Great call.
9: All
8: right. Great call.
13: Okay. Well, thank you so much.
8: Yeah.
13: Okay. Bye-bye.
9: Bye.
8: You're listening to Milk Street Radio. Coming up, we're getting real with Top Chef host Kristen Kish. Chris Kimball here. 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
8: This is Milk Street Radio. I'm your host, Christopher Kimball. Right now, it's my interview with Kristen Kish. She won Top Chef in 2012 and became the show's host in 2023. She just published her memoir, Accidentally on Purpose. Kristen, welcome to Milk Street.
9: Hi, Chris. Thanks for having me.
8: Let's start with who you are, as if not everybody knows. I'm sure everyone does. But you went to Cordon Bleu. Mm-hmm. You worked with Barbara Lynch in Boston. Mm-hmm. Just tell us a little bit about your Boston years.
9: Sure. I mean, my Boston years were probably the most formidable, life-altering years that I've had. I was there for about 10 years, working in kitchens and restaurants. You know, I'd say that my chef part of me, my professional self, certainly grew the most in Boston, and I really started to find who I was and how I wanted to cook.
8: So let's talk about Montand in Boston. This was Barbara Lynch's very high-end, very big white plates.
9: Yep.
8: I have to say, Barbara told me this was, you know, why shouldn't Boston have a kind of upscale New York-style restaurant? But I always thought it was, unlike Stir or Sportello or Number 9 Park or other restaurants, it felt, I don't know, a little out of place for Boston. Mm. So tell me about working there, about the food. What was the story of Montand?
9: You know, I was working at Stir for a couple years. And during that time, that's when I went on to Top Chef. And I had come back and, you know, the show played out. I won and all the things, you know, life started to happen. And Barbara came to me. And whether it was her trying to find, you know, a way to put more eyes on Montand or whether it was purely just for the benefit of me or a combination of both. She came to me and she said, you know, by the time you're 30, I want you to have chef de cuisine of a Relais Chateau property on your resume. I want that for you. And so that kind of really started the wheels turning. Mm. She has always advocated for me and for all the places that I never felt like I belonged or where I was not welcome, she got me into those rooms.
8: Yeah.
9: And, you know, Montand and Relais Chateau, so maybe a little bit out of place ahead of its time, but, you know, one that definitely carried a lot of lessons. You know, working there was a challenge. It wasn't the easiest kitchen. I don't think that everyone wanted me in that role. Barbara and a few others did, but a lot of the company did not feel like it was mine to have. And that made it really difficult. And I only lasted about 9 months there.
8: So what's it like walking into a kitchen when a lot of people there don't think you have the chops or have earned it, that the boss has brought you in? And I assume working in a kitchen is highly, can be divisive, can be political, it could be lots of things. How did you manage that? What was it like living through those 9 months?
9: You know, manage it? I don't know if that's what I'd call it. I think it was survival more than anything. I went in and very quickly I was showed that I was not welcome or respected. And so,
8: and how did they show that?
9: There was a lot of things happening behind my back. Nothing was overly like in my face, which also made it really hard. It almost was like a kind of gaslighting because I couldn't pinpoint why. But through some trusted cooks, one in particular that really was my eyes and my ears, she would start coming to me and telling me all the things that they were saying and doing behind my back, whether that be changing my menu or making fun of my food, or just being these like bullies. And there was one rumor that floated around and said, I only got the job because I was having a relationship with Barbara. And now,
8: oh Lord.
9: Yeah. Oh yeah. So like not only being a woman in the kitchen, being like gay and already feeling unworthy of being in there. And then you like pile all that stuff on. It's just, it was a lot, but I gotta say, as tough as it was, I tried to work harder, work smarter, be nicer. That didn't really help me. It didn't solve the problem, but I was strong enough at 9 months to say, you know what, let's, like, enough is enough.
8: Yeah, I guess, you know, it's like being captain of a ship and, you know, you have a lot of people who don't really appreciate you. I'd say, but Barbara, going back to her for a second, you know, I've known her for many years. And she's also been known in Boston for having a really loyal cadre of people working for her over very long periods of time. But then, of course, in 2023, there were articles in the New York Times and elsewhere detailing accusations by employees. So, you know, I don't know. Would you say she was still someone who was a great mentor and teacher to you during that time?
9: You know, I will preface this all by saying I don't discredit anyone else's experience with her. Back over a decade ago, me working for her, she changed my life. Like, personally, professionally, she changed my life. And she definitely was ahead of a lot of different things. And she was my very first mentor, true mentor, and one that I still consider a mentor today.
8: So let's talk about Top Chef. I know a lot of people are interested in what happens behind the scenes, but I'm also interested in why you did it. Because I know from reading your book, it's pretty different than what it looks like on television. So how did it work and what was it like?
9: You know, I didn't want to do it. I am deeply introverted, socially anxious. Best case scenario, I can move through this world and no one thinks I'm a weirdo. Television was not made for a person like me. Barbara came to me and said, you know what? They're asking for more women. And they are asking for recommendations I might have from the company. I put your name in. And I was like, you got to be out here. It's like, no, absolutely not. I'm the one, my hand was shaking so bad on my first day at Stir that I nicked my finger trying to carve a chicken. So like, don't put me on television. This is absurd. And she was like, you know what? I really think you need to go. Long story short, I just kept saying yes until I was like, I want to say no. But I never said no. And I just kept getting further and further in the production. It's a wild adventure, but it was the right time. And Barbara truly advocated for me. Like, my resume was a sous chef at a 10-seat restaurant. I had no nominee award things. I had no write-ups. No one wrote a single thing about me or my food. And there I am in this room with these people and these other chefs. And she told producers, like, trust me, don't go off a resume. Like, you've got to trust me. I know she can win. And so knowing that, going in, I felt pressure not to disappoint her or embarrass myself. But the thing about cooking, whether there's a television set or a camera in your face, when you start to cook, and that this is what I do, everything kind of just goes away. Like, everything starts to fade away. And I could focus on the challenge at hand, which I think was really helpful for me.
8: So obviously you had it in you, but do you think you had to change in some way because of Top Chef? I mean, what happened to get you from an introvert to being a host of a major TV show?
9: Well, I'm very much still an introvert. My time before going on camera and my time after are in deep silence by myself, recharging. I know what it takes for me to be on for 12 hours, so I manage my life around it. It's like preparing for any job or any sporting event. Like, you need to be the best version of yourself for your job, but that doesn't mean you have to be that all the time. I will say, going on and hosting Top Chef, I am still very much me. I am a little bit more talkative. I find ways to, like, project that don't feel necessarily natural to me. But I, you know, we are multifaceted people that are really good at a lot of different things. And I did a lot of therapy, too, before I started Top Chef.
8: Excellent idea. yeah, I find what's really important, I think, is the ability to go through the camera to the person watching and making a connection with that person.
9: Yes, it's about connection. You're right.
8: And I think that has nothing to do at all with your regular personality. How do I put this? It's not that people necessarily like you. I'm talking about myself right now. It's not because people necessarily like you. They can kind of like find you annoying, but you connect, right? There's a connection made. And I think that's why Hollywood always used to do screen tests, because people in their normal life just doesn't seem like they'd be good at it. And you put them up on the screen, all of a sudden there's electricity. And I think obviously you have that, but I'm not sure where that comes from. Maybe you're just born with it or not. I'm not sure.
9: I think it's compassion. It's compassion for...
8: Well, that's interesting.
9: For the chefs that are standing there. I once was them, left everything.
8: That's a good point.
9: You know, you walk away from your business, your life, your spouses, your partners.
8: And how long did you have to... How long is this process for Top Chef?
9: It's about 8 weeks.
8: So how do people... I mean, I couldn't possibly go away for 8 weeks and do something. Not that anyone would invite me to do it, but how do people do that?
9: Well, you have to make sure you have a really great team at home, but there is a greater purpose for the rest of your life. 8 weeks is a small chunk of time, God willing, that we all have on this earth. So for 8 weeks, you can change your life and have an opportunity that for the remaining years of your life, far longer than 8 weeks, will help carry you through. I will say it's not without challenge. It is very difficult. When I went on competing, I was not married. I can't imagine not talking to my wife or having like supervised telephone conversations. Just be like, how are you doing? You know, like that feels really bizarre. But, you know, there's a greater purpose when you go on.
8: So what else did you cook on Top Chef and what worked out? Were there any, do you have any failures along the way, for example?
9: You know, I cooked a lot of great things that I was proud of, some that I look back on TV and I'm like, oh my God. But like, it's a marker of time. You know, I won several challenges. My very first challenge that I won was simply cooking mushrooms and frying onions. And I was like, okay, like, this isn't going to get me anywhere, but sure, let's just scoot by on this episode. And it secured me my first win.
8: Okay, so how do you cook mushrooms and win?
9: So regular white button mushrooms. Uh-huh. I love them. De-stem them, put them on a grill sheet. I put them in an oven about 325, and I let them cook for about 30, 45 minutes, depending. And all that moisture releases. Then I take those mushrooms, I put them in a colander, I cover them up, I let them continue to steam and leach out any other moisture that they have. Then I take them, I dry them really, really well with paper towel. And then I sweat down some aromatics, garlic, shallots, thyme. You add the mushrooms, oil. You get nice caramelization, deglaze with a little bit of vermouth, finish with some butter, sherry vinegar, fresh parsley, salt, pepper. Perfect.
8: God, that sounds good.
9: I won $10,000 for those, by the way.
8: And you deserved every dollar.
9: Thank you.
8: So let's talk about restaurants. Are there things you think restaurants just should never do? I mean, it's sort of like, if they do this, then you've lost the customer. Are there things you've seen chefs do, restaurants do as a diner that are just no-nos that kind of ruin the experience for you?
9: You know, I will say I don't like when people get pushy on me, and I don't like when I feel like I'm being upselled.
8: Right.
9: There is this one instance. I went to a restaurant in Austin, and I sat at the bar with my wife, and we had ordered food and ordered what we wanted. All the food came. The manager came up and he said, you know what, you've really got to try our lamb. I said, I hate lamb. Like, it is, lamb and smoked salmon, you're not going to get me to eat. He's like, no, like, trust me, you got to try the lamb. And I was like, sir, I don't want the lamb. And my wife is chiming in. She doesn't like lamb. She's not going to like your lamb. He was like, no, our lamb's the best. And after a certain point, I was just like, fine, just give me the damn lamb. So the lamb comes.
8: Yeah.
9: I take a bite. He was like, best lamb. I put it down. I said, yeah, still don't like lamb. Okay, fine. That would all be fine. And then he gives us the bill, and the lamb is on the bill.
8: Oh, no.
9: That lost me. I will never go back to that restaurant ever again.
8: So, okay, let's flip the tables. You're the chef. I'm the diner. Are there a couple of rules that you should give diners, just things you should definitely do or not do?
9: Oh, you need to voice if something is not to your liking. Don't hold it in. Don't wait to write a review. Like, give us an opportunity to change it. Mm. You know, if your chicken is, you feel it's over-seasoned, whether I believe it is or not, like, we're going to make it to your liking if you just let us have that chance. Like, we didn't purposefully send you out something that you don't like. Why would we do that? Bad business. So I think that there's a responsibility to say if something's not to your liking. Don't stack the plates. Just don't stack the plates. I hate it so much.
8: Wait, diners stack the plates?
9: Diners stack the plates because they think they're being helpful. And they kind of push it off to the side because they're like, oh, we don't want these dirty dishes in front of us anymore. I'm like, hold on. They are your dirty dishes, first of all. And we will have our team come get them, like, in a timely manner. But, like, the stacking and pushing them off to the side as if they're a nuisance.
8: I've never seen anybody do that.
9: Gosh. Yes, it happens. There's another thing that when I get up from a table, I always fold my napkin. I fold my napkin. I push in my chair. It really bothers me. And again, maybe this is just a me thing. I don't know. But, like, when you're done eating and you get up and you're just, like, throw your napkin on the table, it feels just like a bleh. Like, I know that's not what it means. And you don't have to fold your dirty napkin for us just to put it in the laundry. But it's a thing. It's like going to someone's house. You don't leave dirty appetizer napkins all over the house.
8: See, I knew it. I knew if we spoke long enough, we'd find your thing. This is your, Kristen, this is your thing, folding napkins.
9: Yes.
8: I would say one other thing in defense of your industry. You know, I have immense respect for the wait people because it's just such a hard job. But I would say have some empathy for the people serving you because they're dealing with difficult people frequently. Yeah. And hospitality is really hard. Mm-hmm. But so I would just say have some sympathy for the people serving you.
9: Well, I also think it's, you know, like if your food is dragging and your course is 10 minutes late, the job of my floor manager and server is to come and just make sure, like, you know that we're on it. Right. Please don't get mad at your server. It's not their fault. It's likely probably my kitchen or me that, like, messed something up. Like, we are, at the end of the day, humans trying to do a perfect job that's impossible to do perfectly.
8: Kristen, it's been fun.
9: Thank you.
8: I really enjoyed talking to you. Thank you.
9: Well, thank you. I just met one of my culinary heroes, Chris, so thank you very much for having me.
8: Take care. That was Kristen Kish. Her memoir is Accidentally on Purpose. Speaking of cooking competition shows, Iron Chef is still a high watermark for the genre. Now, I just watched the original episode, and it occurred to me that Iron Chef is nothing more than American football played out in the kitchen. Both are limited by time. There are scorecards, judges or referees, costumes, spectators, and of course, live commentary. The set of Iron Chef is even referred to as a kitchen stadium. Plus, food and football have always gone together. Think Super Bowl snacks and tailgate parties. So, is cooking a competitive sport? Maybe, but win or lose, everyone gets to sit down to a good meal. I think that is referred to as a win-win. You're listening to Milk Street Radio. Coming up, Kim Severson on the rise of the carnivore.
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8: I'm Christopher Kimball from Milk Street Radio. This week, Top Chef host Kristen Kish speaks out about her career, her show, and what bugs her most about restaurant diners.
19: Don't stack the plates. 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
8: I'm Christopher Kimball, and this is Milk Street Radio. Now let's head into the kitchen with J.M. Hirsch to talk about this week's recipe, puff pastry cacciapore. J.M., how are you?
1: I'm doing great.
8: So you spent some time in Georgia.
1: Mm-hmm.
8: I spent some time in Romania, but Georgia has a lot of things I didn't expect, including cacciapore, which was not anything like what I would refer to as cacciapore. So let's start with that. What is cacciapore?
1: Well, in its most basic, cacciapore is bread stuffed with some sort of cheese. And the cacciapore that Americans tend to know best is kind of shaped like a canoe or a boat, and it's filled with melted cheese and usually topped with an egg right at the last bit of cooking. To serve it, you take a fork and you stir the melted cheese and the egg in the center, and you kind of whip it all together, and then you tear off hunks of bread from the sides and you dunk it in. It's Georgian fondue, if you will. But that is the best known cacciapore in the United States, and it's actually called Ajarian cacciapore, and it's from the Ajara region of Georgia. But what I learned when I went to Georgia is there are some 50 plus variations of cacciapore from across Georgia, and they're not all boats of cheese and egg. It's always some sort of combination of bread and usually cheese, but also sometimes meat. And there are just so many ways of doing it. At its heart, it is comfort food. Now, I was lucky enough to be invited to a supra, which is kind of a Georgian feast. And I was at a winery in the Elizani Valley, which is Georgia's kind of premier wine region. And by the way, Georgians are very proud of their wine because they've been making it for some 8,000 years. They claim that it's the oldest winemaking region in the world, and I'm not going to argue with them.
8: Well, the Armenians and the Iranians would fight you to the death about that, but anyway.
1: Precisely. I'm going to stay out of that fight. So I was at this winery, and one of the owners, Annie Lomidze, offered to make me a different take on cacciapore. She was making me what's called Penovani cacciapore. And it was so simple and so wonderful. I was actually really surprised because, you know, the Ajarian cacciapore, the cacciapore that we know better, is actually a little bit involved to make. It's more involved than making a pizza, certainly. And what she did was she took a sheet of purchased puff pastry, so right there it's easier, and she rolled it out, and across half of it, she spread kind of crumbled up, grated up Imerulli cheese, which is a local cheese that is kind of tangy, kind of salty, kind of squeaky in kind of a halloumi sort of way. She spread this over half the dough, then threw some tarragon and other herbs on top of it, and then folded the other half up over it and sealed the edges. Now, basically what we're talking about here is a cheese Pop-Tart at this point. At least that's what it resembled. And she brushed it with egg and baked it. And when it came out, you know, the puff pastry was so tender and flaky, and it kind of wrapped itself around this salty, briny, tender cheese and with the herbs cutting through. It was really, really wonderful and such a simple cacciapore. I was really surprised by how good and how simple it was.
8: This sounds like an Instagram post.
1: I mean, it really does.
8: We used to use store-bought puff pastry. So how does this qualify as cacciapore if it's a store-bought puff pastry? It's just one of many variations on a theme?
1: Exactly. It's just one of 50 or so odd cacciapores found across Georgia. And the doughs for each can be different and often are. And so, you know, obviously some people could make puff pastry, but, you know, I'm certainly not going to do that. And, you know, plenty of Georgians just buy puff pastry and whip this up. It's really a shortcut cacciapore in many ways because

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1: Lot of Amarulli cheese while I was there, just so that I could master the taste and what we would have to do to try to replicate it. And what we came up with was a combination of cheeses. We ended up with queso fresco, feta cheese, and mozzarella. 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
2: Jam, thank you. 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Thank you.
1: Thank you. 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
2: 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Now it's time to check in with our newest contributor, Kim Severson. Kim, what's in the news this week?
3: Meat, my friend. We are in the age of the carnivore. The demonization of meat is over.
2: Oh, good.
3: One of the stats that I found really interesting from this big study that was done for Cargill, 61% of consumers are actively increasing protein in their diets, and that has gone up 13% since 5 years ago.
2: Really?
3: And 74% of them say that eating meat is an important part of their diet and are calling themselves carnivores. As you will recall, there was a time not too long ago when chefs were trying to expand their menus to have vegan entrees, and the eat mostly plants, not too much Michael Pollan moment was big. But it looks like those days are waning, which I found fascinating.
2: Well, I'm going to blame it entirely on the Impossible Burger. One thing that struck me was a couple years ago, Jordan Peterson, you know, he's the sociologist from Canada, and putting aside his politics for the minute, he said that he went on an all-meat diet. That's all he eats is meat. And he had severe allergies, and he claimed he's been totally cured. So now meat is not just okay to eat. It is a medicine. It's like food is medicine, which is something I'd never heard before when it comes to a meat diet.
3: Well, Chris, clearly you're going to have to start hanging out with the carnibros who are eating meat like crazy. But it is interesting. Meat is getting this health halo that is sort of surprising, right? And I know I, for some of my reporting, talked to butchers who run a shop in the village, and they, you know, handle beef tallow and beef and animal fats all the time, but they've noticed their skin is better, their hair feels stronger, you know, their nails feel stronger. And you'd be interested to know that this also extends into social media right now. Big trend, beef tallow TikTok. People are rendering their own beef tallow, mixing it in with things like jojoba oil and making it into this kind of fluffy cream and putting it on their face. But it is the reason that tallow, I think, is having its moment is also because of politics and other diets that were very meat-centric, keto, Atkins, did not have this attachment to politics in the way the new meat moment does. And part of it is, of course, because our Health and Human Service Secretary Robert Kennedy Jr. is famously a fan of beef tallow as sort of a symbol of pushing against processed food and big food companies. He has fried his turkey in beef tallow and more recently was sitting in a Steak and Shake restaurant, which had announced they were changing all of their deep fat fryers from vegetable oil to beef tallow.
2: Here's my question. When Kennedy said he wants to go after the big food companies for all the artificial ingredients and the processing. I was just going, wait a minute. You know, the circle's coming around again. And now you have this guy who's, you know, you'd say on the right culturally, who's saying something that Bernie Sanders or Alice Waters would say on the left. So is there a confluence here of the left meets the right in terms of food?
3: I think there's a stripping down of a lot of the federal agencies that handle food, and I don't know how that's going to work out. But I do think there is a place that is taking now the progressive left and the very conservative right and bringing them together in a place that I never thought we would be, where Bobby Kennedy and Alice

0: waters are sharing values on this one weird little part of the Venn diagram.
1: So where do you think this ends up? Do you think that we're going to start eating meat like we did back in the 50s? Or is this going to be a new way of thinking about meat entirely?
0: I think you and I have both been in the food game long enough to know that two trends can often happen at the same time, right? Especially in the broad swath of the American dining public. So I think that we will be seeing meat returning to a place of prominence. But I think ultimately what's bubbling up is this movement toward real food. And the goal is to get the food that you're eating to come from the earth or be raised from the earth, whether it's meat or it's vegetables. So I think this is ultimately a good thing. It's fascinating. I never thought I'd see it, but here we are.
1: Well, I have one other hope. You know, I like to eat food, not philosophy. So maybe we should take all the philosophical underpinnings out of all of this and just talk about the food and whether it's healthy. Because it seems to me all these food movements are based on, you know, a concept, a bigger notion. And maybe we're getting to the point where we just want to have healthy food.
0: Right. And deliciousness, healthy, delicious food, right?
1: Yeah. Kim, next time we get together, it's steak night on me. How about that?
0: Okay. I'm going to take you up on that, Chris. Thanks.
1: Okay. Thanks. That was Kim Severson, food correspondent at the New York Times. Well, that's it for today. To hear all of our episodes, go to milkstreetradio.com or wherever you get your podcasts. 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You can also learn about our latest book, which is Milk Street Backroads, Italy. You can also find us on Facebook at Christopher Kimball's Milk Street, Instagram at 177 Milk Street. 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

0: That's it for today. Today's show was the work of Reynaldo Leaños Jr., Nicole Rothwell, Roxana Aguirre, our executive producer, Belile Ramirez, our managing editor, Fernanda Echavarri, and myself. Nancy Trujillo is our production manager. Our engineers are Stephanie Lebeau, Julia Caruso, and JJ Carubin. The Latino USA team also includes Luis Luna, Clonimar Marquez, Julieta Martinelli, Monica Morales Garcia, and Adriana Rodriguez. I'm your host and executive producer, Maria Hinojosa. 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Chao.
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2: 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Today, more than 80% of Americans have at least one electronic health record with Epic.
3: I think most of us who work here would hesitate to go to a place that doesn't have our software because they realize it does help save lives.
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3: The shareholders were only interested in return on equity, not what value the company was giving to the world. And I thought, who wants owners who are like that?
2: What makes Judy Faulkner run? That's coming up on Freakonomics Radio right after this hour's news.
4: Live from NPR News in Washington, I'm Nora Rahm. Spirit Airlines is grounded for good after federal bailout talks failed to pan out. Spirit announced early this morning all flights are canceled. NPR's Amy Held reports the already struggling budget airline couldn't overcome jet fuel prices, roughly doubling since the U.S. attacked Iran.
5: If you have a flight scheduled with Spirit Airlines, don't show up at the airport. There will be no one here to assist you.
6: Transportation Secretary Sean Duffy spoke Saturday morning at Newark Airport, but not everyone had gotten the memo in time. Spirit announced their closure around 2 in the morning Eastern, leaving some travelers surprised and upset when they arrived at the airport. Those who paid by credit card were promised refunds, and other U.S. airlines offered to cap tickets for them at $200. But problems run deeper.
5: Spirit's not the only one who's having financial issues right now. There could be more.
6: Spirit's cheap seat, no frills approach helped launch budget travel more than three decades ago. Now that Spirit is gone, analysts say everyone could wind up paying more. Amy Held, NPR News.
4: A federal appeals court is restricting access to one of the most common means of abortion. It's blocking the mailing of mifepristone, one of the medications used for abortion or for the treatment of miscarriages. The Food and Drug Administration had allowed the pills to be mailed after an online or phone consultation. The makers have directly appealed the decision to the Supreme Court. NPR's Selena Summons-Deffin reports this affects the whole country.
7: This is a really big deal. First of all, a decision from a panel of judges in New Orleans changed how Americans all over the country can access an FDA-approved medication. That's unprecedented. In terms of abortion access, this severely restricts access in states with abortion bans, but it also affects people in states like California, Maryland, Massachusetts, who've come to rely on telemedicine too.
4: NPR's Selena Simmons-Duffin. A prominent human rights activist imprisoned in Iran collapsed yesterday and has been transferred to intensive care. Nargis Mohammadi won the Nobel Peace Prize in 2023 for her work to promote women's rights and oppose the death penalty. Duri Bhuskaran has more in the story.
8: In a post on social media, Mohammadi's attorney wrote that she experienced extreme pain in her chest and fainted on Friday. She has been transferred to a hospital in the city of Zanjan. Mohammadi is 54 years old and suffers from chronic heart problems, but also has endured beatings in prison, he wrote. Her family said they fear for her life. Today, Iran announced the executions of two prisoners accused of spying for Israel. Additionally, a 40-year-old man arrested for owning a Starlink satellite internet device was beaten to death in prison, according to the London-based news channel Iran International. For NPR News, I'm Dari Bhuskaran in Istanbul.
4: This is NPR News in Washington. The Pentagon says it will withdraw about 5,000 troops from Germany in the next 12 months. President Trump had been threatening to reduce the U.S. presence there after German Chancellor Friedrich Merz criticized the U.S. war in Iran. Taiwan's president has made an unexpected visit to the southern African kingdom of Eswatini, Taiwan's last remaining diplomatic ally in the entire continent. Usher's Valentine reports from Taipei. It's a major diplomatic victory amid escalating Chinese pressure on Taiwan's allies.
9: Only 12 countries have formal diplomatic relationships with Taiwan, and China's been ramping up pressure on them to distance themselves from the self-ruled island. President Lai Ching-te was due to visit Eswatini a week ago to celebrate the 40th anniversary of King Mswati III's accession to the throne. But on the eve of his departure, the presidential office announced the trip was put on hold because three East African countries, under pressure from China, denied President Lai's plane permission to pass through their airspace. Shortly after he stepped off the plane, President Lai told reporters the friendship between Taiwan and Eswatini would not be shaken by China's efforts. For NPR News, I'm Ashish Valentine in Taipei.
4: Timmy, the humpback whale, was released into the North Sea today. It had been stranded in shallow waters near Germany since early March, far from its natural habitat in the Atlantic Ocean. Rescue workers tried several times to coax it toward deeper waters, but it kept getting stranded again. It was finally set free today off the coast of Denmark. I'm Nora Rahm, NPR News in Washington.
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11: In the rolling hills of Verona, Wisconsin, just outside of Madison and far from the usual software epicenters, you will find one of the biggest tech campuses in the United States. It is home to a company called Epic Systems. You may not know Epic, but there is a very good chance that they know you. If you've ever used MyChart, that's Epic. They make the software used by many of the biggest and best healthcare systems in the U.S. and now operate in 15 other countries too. Epic does have rivals like Oracle and Meditech, but for decades it has been the biggest player in this industry. The campus sits on 1,700 acres. There's an underground auditorium that seats 11,000. There are playful sculptures all around, and the inside of the office buildings are dressed like movie sets. Alice in Wonderland, Harry Potter, The Wizard of Oz. So who's the wizard behind the curtain at Epic?
3: Judy Faulkner, also known as Judith Ruth Faulkner. And if you take away my middle name, I'm Ruthless.
11: Faulkner founded Epic in 1979 and is still the CEO. Epic is an unusual company. And as you will hear today, Faulkner is an unusual leader. But I'm not sure that ruthless is the right word.
3: I've got one house, one husband.
11: One dog.
3: One dog. I would want more than one dog, but the husband is not. One car.
11: What's your car?
3: I have a 2016 Tesla. I like its self-driving. I find that between it and me together, we're better than either alone.
11: Which software is more reliable at updating regularly, your Tesla software or Epic?
3: The difficulty in my mind with the Tesla upgrades is every now and then I say, Tesla, you need better programmers. It was only once that I called them on it. My Tesla, when I would move it into auto drive, would cross the double yellow line and go headfirst into the cars coming at me.
11: Wait, what? Say it again?
3: Yes, that's what it would do.
11: This was how long ago?
3: Not long after I bought it. I'd be going home. It was hilly. I'd put it into auto drive. I would be at 35 miles an hour. It would quickly go to 60, cross that WO line, and go straight at the cars.
11: Wow.
3: I think what it was trying to do is, because it was hilly, it thought that maybe the road was going to end, so it was going to save me by going into the other lane. I don't know what it was thinking. I called them about it. They sent someone to ride in the car with me and saw that that's indeed what happened. Then they brought another car to see if it happened on that car too. And it did, same thing happened. So it was the software and not the car.
11: Did you get that treatment because you're Judy Faulkner of Epic or because you just drove a Tesla?
3: I think it's because the Tesla people realized that was not a good thing to do. And they did react quite appropriately.
11: What would be the equivalent of Epic software doing that? And has that ever happened?
3: Not to my knowledge. We test it very well before it goes out. But we have reports that everybody is supposed to write. They're called red flags. If something is wrong, you have to write a red flag up about it. Most of the red flags are about things that can be fixed and don't make a big difference. Every once in a while, a red flag will either be a clinical error or a financial error. And on those things, we jump on them right away.
11: Later on that night, and even the next day, I couldn't stop thinking about this story that Faulkner told me about her Tesla. Not because it was a scary story, but because of how she told it. I think most people, if a critical piece of tech failed them like this, they'd get pretty dramatic retelling the story. Like, this absolutely crazy thing happened, and if another car was coming, I'd be dead. But Judy Faulkner is, at her core, a coder, a programmer, a computer scientist. So when she told the story, she focused on the parameters.
3: It was hilly. I would be at 35 miles an hour. It would quickly go to 60.
11: She tried to identify the underlying error.
3: It thought that maybe the road was going to end, so it was going to save me.
11: She replicated the error.
3: Same thing happened, so it was the software and not the car.
11: And she supervised the fix.
3: The Tesla people realized that was not a good thing to do, and they did react quite appropriately.
11: This kind of temperament is probably a big benefit when you're running a software system like Epix. They oversee a vast dynamic data set that underlies one of the most complicated, critical, and expensive industries in the world. Judy Faulkner is one of the most successful female entrepreneurs in history. So why haven't we ever heard much from her?
12: As I understand, you don't do much of this, interviews.
3: I try not to.
12: Yeah, why?
3: It's time consuming. You can mess up and just be embarrassed by what you do. So therefore, it's a little bit nerve-wracking because you don't know if you're going to mess up or not. And also, consider I'm a techie, math and computer science. Techies, by their nature, are usually introverted. So I'd rather crawl under the table than be interviewed in most situations. But sometimes it's fun. When the people are fun, then it's fun.
11: In an episode we made earlier this year called Can AI Save Your Life? We spoke with Bob Wachter, who is chair of the Department of Medicine at the University of California, San Francisco. When it comes to AI and medicine, electronic health records are really important, and he was explaining how one company had come to dominate that market.
13: Epic won this market. This was a little tiny company started by Judy Faulkner in the basement of an apartment off the University of Wisconsin. It's a really remarkable story. I think they won because they were the best. The best was partly integration. Judy's theory of the case was, we're not going to bolt on 37 different tools by a bunch of different companies. We're going to own the entire thing, and that is going to allow us to provide an integrated solution. And medicine is so complex, and there's so many moving parts, that if you don't have an integrated solution, the thing's not going to work very well.
11: That integrated solution part is really interesting, especially if you are in the software or healthcare IT industries. There is a fascinating Harvard Business School case study about Epic. The Acquired podcast did one of their excellent four-hour deep dives into Epic. I made the trip to Wisconsin hoping to learn more about Judy Faulkner herself.
12: For someone who doesn't know what Epic Systems is, doesn't know who Judy Faulkner is, doesn't know what you built and how, what's a short description of it?
3: Usually people understand it if we say we do electronic health records for doctors. We enable it so they can communicate one to another. So if you leave Massachusetts, where you went to University of Massachusetts for your care, and you come here and you go to University of Wisconsin, they'll share your record, assuming you've approved of that, and they'll share the critical clinical information to make sure you're safe.
12: So I understand that to be true, and I understand that to be a good description for the layperson who doesn't know, but what you actually do, I mean, that would be the tip of a very large iceberg, yes?
3: Well, we run an IT shop here. We have about 15,000 people here and in 16 countries, and they're working hard on creating the software that helps take care of patients in all different ways. We've had MyChart out for 25 years now, I think. But people don't know that Epic does MyChart. Even people in Madison, Wisconsin, someone was telling me just the other day, they were talking to somebody who uses MyChart and had no idea Epic made it.
12: what strikes me as a thesis maybe for this company and for this conversation is that Epic looks from the outside like another software firm, and yet there are a lot of things about this place that strike me as radically different. And my thesis is that that comes down to basically you. I'm just curious, first of all, what you think when I say that to you. Do you feel that you're an outlier?
3: Yes, I do. We didn't get private equity. We didn't get venture capital to support us. We hired differently. We managed differently. And it works very well. And it works for our customers. We have never had a lawsuit from a customer, which in 50 years, I think is good.
12: You've barely lost a customer ever, have you?
3: Well, we actually lost a customer once, and they came back a year later.
12: Why'd they leave?
3: I think they thought that the other system might be better for them, and they tried it, and it wasn't, and they came back.
11: Faulkner grew up in New Jersey. Her father, Louis Greenfield, was a pharmacist. Her mother, Dell, was a peace activist who helped lead a group called Physicians for Social Responsibility, which shared in a Nobel Peace Prize in 1985.
3: She started the South Jersey Peace Center at the beginning of the Vietnam War, got really beaten up for it by all sorts of people who thought she was terrible for doing that.
12: Thought she was unpatriotic?
3: Yes, right. But she studied it. She knew a lot about what was going on. Nowadays, we're much more knowledgeable about the things that she knew then. And I believe she got put in jail in her 80s for protesting at a nuclear site. She always said she hates war, but she loves the soldiers. We have a photo of her and the policeman writing out the ticket, and they're both smiling happily at each other. It's a very cute photo.
12: I don't mean to make you and your parents sound like do-gooders at the expense of all else, but my sense is, I recall this from our earlier chat that was not recorded, the phrase that I think we talked about was tikkun olam, this Hebrew phrase for like, heal, repair the world, try to leave the world in a little bit better shape than when you came into it. Can you just talk about that concept? Is that something that's important to you?
3: Well, that was a concept my mother charged me with when I went off to college.
12: What do you mean charged you with?
3: She said, that's what she wants me to do. You're going off to college now. Try to make the world a better place. Try to help people. And I remember thinking, oh, that's a big burden to put on an 18-year-old's shoulders. I remember thinking that. Now I look back at it and think she was so wise to do that.
11: Faulkner went to Dickinson College, a liberal arts school in Carlisle, Pennsylvania. She was a math major.
3: Between my junior and senior year, I took a summer job at University of Rochester. It was supposed to be particle physics. When I got there, they expected me to program, and I'd never seen a computer, so they gave me a Fortran book and a week's access to the computer. And at the end of the week, they said I was a good programmer. But to me, it was games. So when I applied for graduate school, I thought it was so neat that University of Wisconsin, on their own, moved me to computer science.
12: You didn't raise your hand and say,
3: yeah. No, I didn't know you could apply for computer science.
12: It was a new major, yes.
3: It was a new major. I took probably the world's first class in computers and medicine, taught by Dr. Werner Slack. And he asked me to work with him and his team. And that's how I got into healthcare.
12: What was going on at that time in healthcare that it seemed to make sense to put together computers and medicine then?
3: Well, the first jobs that they gave me were things that people would spend a lot of time on, and the recipients of what they were doing didn't like it. So call schedules. They would say, okay, you work tonight, you work tomorrow night, you work the next night. And then people would say, you gave me the holiday evening because you don't like me. They couldn't say that about the computer. So doing some of that type of work was the beginning. And then they brought me in and asked me to develop a system that would keep track of patient information over time.
11: Faulkner got her master's degree in computer science in 1967. By then, she was already earning a reputation.
3: The people I work with, they would go around the country showing their colleagues, look what we have. And then they'd call me up and ask me to start a company. And I would say no. And it would repeat
12: Why?
3: Again. I had no interest in starting a company. I had no idea how to do it. So that went on for a couple of years. I would sometimes get 4 calls a week to start a company, and I'd always just say no. Until one day, I met a guy who had spun off a lab system from the UW, and he said, well, there's 3 things you have to do. Get a good lawyer, get a good accountant, get permission from the university. So I started to do that. And then there was a group of people that I worked with who were obvious to be part of the initial company, and in their off hours, they would help out.
12: Can you just talk for a minute about doing business in this, we call it an industry, healthcare, but it's different. I mean, there are other mission critical industries, but being in the business of healthcare means what to you, and how do you find people who can do what you're doing with software within that?
3: I think that healthcare in general, the people who work in it, the doctors, the registrars, the administrators, are very, very ethical. And sometimes it's really hard on them. A young person, when I was having dinner with someone, showed up in their ED with something that could have cost them multi-million dollars, and he wasn't insured. Do they take care of them? If they take care of them, they have to complete it. Do they not take care of them and tell them to go elsewhere? That would hurt them. And they did the right thing. They took care of him. It's a very ethical group. I like working with it.
12: So healthcare is famously responsible for about 20% of GDP in this country, which...
3: 18, I'm told.
12: 18, yeah, you're right. They've been saying it'll get to 20 soon, but that's been for a decade now.
3: Yes, they had hypothesized they'd be at 22 right now, and they're at 18. I think our software helps with that.
12: Ah, tell me about that.
3: Well, it's one system. The patient can go through from one to another, and you're still one patient on one system. They have told us that they save a huge amount of money by not having to have 250 separate applications that are replacing ours. I think it's important, and I think most of us who work here would hesitate to go to a place that doesn't have our software because they realize it does help save lives. I came home one day to find my husband very upset. He's a pediatrician. He was taking care of a girl who had certain problems, and she was under good control and doing well. And she went with her parents to another city. She got sick. They took her to the ED. And at the ED, they didn't know her problem. So they treated her just like somebody who didn't have that kind of problem, and she died. And he was just beside himself. He kept saying, if they had it, they would have known what to do. It would have been really easy. She'd be alive. So that's when I went back here and asked some of our software developers to write a system that would allow the information to go from one place to another so that they would know what she had. Not only did they write that, but they went all around the country to our customers saying, we're here to put this in and make sure you get it. And they wouldn't let any of our customers not put that in.
12: This is when?
3: About 2007.
12: And what is this piece of your software called?
3: Care Everywhere.
12: Epic is increasingly the target of antitrust claims. How big a part of your worry portfolio is that?
3: Yes, that is definitely a worry. There are individual systems that would like us to work with them as if they were us.
12: I'm sorry, I don't know what you mean by
3: that. Let's assume it's a dermatology system that someone has written. They want us to work with their dermatology system hand in glove as if it were our own. Or a rev cycle billing system. They want us to work very closely with that. One of them said it will only take 10 programmers. And I thought, oh my goodness, do you realize you're one of 50 in just that niche area? And we would have to work with all 50. That would be 500 programmers, which is a lot of programmers. But the other thing is that many of our customers like our software because they can go from one to another in terms of the different pieces we all have working together. You put something in from the outside and it doesn't. You've probably, you know, you go from one system to another system on your computer. They use different terminology. They might have different colors, different places on the screens, different designs. It might be education level, and one will use 10 different groupings, another will use 15 different groupings. If it's something to do with healthcare, how do you match it safely? So it takes a lot of work to make them work as if they're one.
12: So how do you think about the, I guess it's a paradox, which is if you succeed in a realm like you have succeeded, then you become a lingua franca, essentially, for many people within this big, big, big realm.
3: That's right.
12: But then there are critics who might be rivals, they might be regulators who start to talk about monopoly.
3: I think that our customers should be free to work with any third party they want to work with. I have often said to them, folks, do you know what you bought? Because our system is big. And sometimes what happens is they buy something that they already have bought from us, and they don't even realize that they have those capabilities that they went out for. So sometimes a lot of our job is to make sure they know what they bought so they can make an intelligent decision. We are now being hit, as you might know, with lawsuits for antitrust and monopoly. It just seems so weird to have begun with three halftime people in a basement.
11: Among the lawsuits that Epic is currently facing is one brought by the Attorney General of Texas, alleging that Epic violates the state's Free Enterprise and Antitrust Act. In another case, the New York firm Particle Health is arguing that Epic interfered with its customer contracts and used its market power to squeeze out competition. Coming up after the break, how did Epic go from three halftime people in a basement to such a huge player? I'm Stephen Dubner. This is Freakonomics Radio. We'll be right back.
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11: There is a question I sometimes ask in interviews. It's a cliched question, but sometimes useful, especially for someone like a CEO. The question is simply this: how do you spend a typical day? It isn't so much the specifics of their day that interests me. It's how they choose to frame the answer. And when I asked Judy Faulkner this question, the frame was very Judy Faulkner.
3: Could you get a copy of those slides? There's two slides on my job. Thank you.
11: She asks a colleague who's sitting in on the interview to go to her office and grab a printout of the slides.
3: I'll read the list and then be able to answer more accurately because I feel like whatever answer I give without looking at the list, I don't know if it's right.
11: Her colleague returns with the printouts. One of them is titled Typical Day. The other, My Role, Company Success.
3: My role is company success. I've got to make the right decisions. I've got accountability for our products, our service, and meeting commitments. Responsible for client happiness, profitability, the campus, succession planning. Take a stance. And that's an important thing, I think, for CEOs. You've got to take a stance on things. People call me and I have to know, oh, Joe knows the answer to this. Mary knows the answer to that, and get them on the line and help with the answer. So my job is not necessarily to know the answer. It's to know who knows the answer.
12: You plainly know everything that's going on to some degree in all these buildings, but you can't know everything.
3: It's going on much faster than I can keep track of. And I don't know even all the products we're working on because we hire bright, capable, hardworking people. And they come up with new things all the time. I have a t-shirt that says healthcare IT is more complex than rocket science. And we have three people who used to work in rocket science, and all three say, it's right, it's more complex because it changes all the time. Whereas rocket science, there are principles that are unchanging. So I've often thought, I should call Elon Musk up and tell him, we'll take over for you.
12: Epic is the biggest in the field of what you do. And then when I look at your revenues, which I realize most people here don't even know.
3: That's correct. We don't talk about it. Is that good or not good in your mind?
12: I'm guessing it's great because they have a different focus, which is quality versus, you know, profitability or their own ownership and so on. But when I look at that, the last year I saw was $5.8 billion in revenues. For a firm that is so dominant in an industry that is so large, my conclusion is you are not profit maximizing at all.
3: I agree with you entirely.
12: All right, so let's talk about that. That's a choice, plainly.
3: That's a choice we make. We have enough money as revenue to run our company and be successful. Our customers need it more than we do. And so we don't want to misuse them. We also help some of the customers who take care of the indigent, are broke, etc. In multiple ways, we help them come to our meetings, our users group meetings, and we'll pay for their transportation. I say you shouldn't concentrate or focus on the revenue side, but you can't be stupid about it.
12: So you're a little under $6 billion a year in annual revenues. You have, you said, about 15 or 16,000 employees, is that right?
3: Could be 15, somewhere in there.
12: The calculation I did, I think, was based on maybe 14,000 employees, which I read, and it came out to something like $410,000 annual revenue per employee.
3: Is that good or bad?
12: Well, that's what I wanted to know. And to me, it looked like, well, quite a lot. But then when I compare it to other software firms, especially if you look at a Google or a Facebook, it's quite low.
3: But it's fine.
12: It is. Well, this gets back to the fact that profit maximizing just doesn't seem to be a goal, correct?
3: It isn't a goal. It's a side effect, but it's not a goal.
12: I've read that you typically spend somewhere in the neighborhood of 30, 35% annually on research and development, yes?
3: Yes.
12: Is that an actual goal or is you just, you spend what you need to spend, then tally it up at the end of the year? Because I know you don't have budgets of any kind, yes?
3: Yes. Well, our financial people will do their projections, but that isn't a budget. It's just their projections.
12: In the many years that you've been in business, what have been the developments in either medicine or in the healthcare system that led you to need to spend or want to spend a lot more on R&D in a given year or set of years?
3: I think AI right now is a biggie. Moving our system to the web was big. Those are two recent big ones.
11: Those two printouts that Judy Faulkner keeps handy, typical day and my role, are not the only lists that she keeps or even the most important. That distinction would go to Epic's very own 10 commandments. Number one, do not go public. Number two, do not acquire or be acquired. Number three, software must work. Number four, reality equals expectations. Five, keep commitments, even the unspoken ones. Six, focus on competency. Do not tolerate mediocrity.
3: What we say is if you tolerate mediocrity, you become a mediocre company. And is that what you want to do?
11: Number seven, have standards. Be fair to all. Eight, have courage. What you put up with is what you stand for. Number nine, teach philosophy and culture. And number 10, be frugal. Do not take on debt for operations. You can find these commandments posted around Epic's campus, visible to employees and visitors alike.
3: They're in all the bodily function areas, which is the bathrooms, the break rooms, and the copy rooms. I wanted to put them into the stalls, but didn't do that there.
12: Someone talked you out of that?
3: Maybe. So we just have them by the mirrors in the bathroom.
12: Numbers one and two. Number one, do not go public.
3: Mm-hmm.
12: Number two, do not acquire or be acquired.
3: Mm-hmm.
12: There have been no acquisitions.
3: That's right.
12: You build it all. I know this is what you're accustomed to, but for the rest of the world, those first two are very unusual. I just want to know why those have been your beliefs for so long. And I also want to know if you ever came close to breaking either of those commandments.
3: Never came close to breaking either of them. Going public, I remember in the beginning of Epic, looking up good companies and reading what their shareholders wrote about those good companies. The shareholders were only interested in return on equity, not what value the company was giving to the world. And they were vicious about the company whenever that wasn't the return on equity that they wanted. And I thought, who wants owners who are like that?
12: On the other hand, founders like you from software companies of that same era, Microsoft, same era, Apple, same era, those founders are going to ultimately cash out themselves for many, many, many billions of dollars. And they become, you know, the richest people in the world. That's a path that I assume would have been open to you, maybe not as big, but the same path.
3: Well, yes, sort of. I own a chunk of Epic, and every year I get some stock to Roots and Wings, which is the foundation. And then Roots and Wings is more complex than this, sells it to Epic. Roots and Wings can give donations to deserving organizations, and Epic gets stock back that had been my stock that it could then distribute to employees.
12: So in a counterfactual, let's say that, you know, Judith Ruth Faulkner from 19 whatever, 70 something, had decided, oh, you know, rather than pursue this business and just bootstrap it with some friends and family money and grow it as it seems natural, what if you had taken investment either then or later? And I'm sure there have been thousands of opportunities to take outside money. Do you think about how the firm might operate differently in that case?
3: I just think that we've been so lucky to avoid it. It would have changed us, I think. Now, what I found out was some of the people who are originally involved with the creation of Epic, mostly there were people I had worked with at the university. Some of them did see Epic as a cash out thing, which I hadn't known. I only found it out once Epic started becoming more successful and realized that they wanted to sell it, which wasn't what I wanted to do at all.
12: Did you always have enough ownership or leverage to fight off those impulses?
3: Yes, correct.
12: Since it's worked so well for you, why do you think this style hasn't been more widely used?
3: I believe that there are quite a few companies where the goal of the people starting the company is to have a good product for people they care about. Nowadays, though, they go get venture capital. Venture capital might support 10 different companies. Maybe only two of them have the growth that venture capital is looking for, so they drop the others who then die. Or private equity comes in later, and private equity often will sell off a lot of the company. So it looks like their expenses are less. It looks like they're more profitable. But really, they've just been mangled.
12: Private equity is moving into, many, many, many areas of healthcare, human healthcare, pet care. You know, a typical version might be a physician's office or a dentist's office where the founder or founders want to retire. But I think what happens a lot now is that their younger partners, they have so much medical school debt that they can't raise the money. So I'm curious how it changes things for you when you're working with these, let's say, roll-ups of physician offices.
3: We don't have many like that, just a few, and we're very leery about working with them because we can feel a difference. We can feel the focus not on as much helping patients, but much more on making a profit.
12: I was surprised to see how many foreign inroads Epic has made. You're in 15 or so countries.
3: 16, I think.
12: Sometimes there's a national health system, sometimes it's private. So I guess every case is a little bit different. What surprised me is it's so hard to do any business outside of your home turf. Is your international expansion driven by expanding the firm? Is it driven? That's a no?
3: No. I'm just laughing. You know how we sell.
12: I do know how you sell. You don't sell until somebody comes to you and asks if they can buy it.
3: Yeah, so that's how the international goes. Somebody calls up from the Netherlands and says, can we buy it? And we say, come visit us. And they come visit us.
12: Do you reject potential clients all the time?
3: Both in the U.S. and overseas, we do, yes. We don't want a client not to be successful. And if we think they're not going to make it, like, let's say they're too small and the expense and the work effort would be too great, we'll say no to them.
12: So you, Judy Faulkner, are one of the most successful female founders, entrepreneurs in history. Do you think much about that?
3: Probably not what you think, I think.
12: What do you think?
3: I think, who cares whether it's female or not female?
12: The reason I'm actually interested is because you're such an outlier in the non-profit maximizing and the non-taking over the world and the non-beating your chest realm. And you're also just an outlier by gender in that CEOs, you know, there just aren't that many female CEOs and founders. There are a few more now than there were when you were starting, but not that many, honestly. And I'm just curious whether you think that's a coincidence or not.
3: What part would the coincidence be?
12: You being a female
3: is a coincidence too.
12: With a coincidence of running a firm in a very, very, very different style without an emphasis on profit maximizing, etc.
3: The others who I know are doing something similar are run by both men and women.
12: When I asked some other folks at Epic to name similar companies, they struggled. One name that does sometimes come up is Patagonia. If you have some good comps for Epic and Judy Faulkner, let me know. Our email is radio@freakonomics.com. Coming up after the break, what is the plan for Epic after Judy Faulkner? I'm Stephen Dubner. This is Freakonomics Radio. We'll be right back.
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12: When we drove in here, it's a wild place. It's beautiful. It's colorful. It's whimsical. It's fantastical.
3: Whimsical is the word I use a lot, yes.
12: I wonder if, for you, coming to do what you do every day is a form of play. I sense that you are driven to work hard because it's fun, but I don't know how all that connects up.
3: Sometimes I think of going to a grocery store and walking around, very nice grocery store, attractive. And then the door opens to the back rooms and they look terrible when you look inside. Have you ever noticed that? And I've often thought, why can't their employees have as nice an environment as the customers.
12: I'm laughing because my very first job at age like 10 was stocking the local. We had a tiny little grocery store in a one stoplight town. And yes, I thought the same thing many times.
3: Yeah, and it's not that much extra. And it will keep your employees so much happier. So I think it's nice to come to an environment that is warm and friendly and feels like there's some thought and whimsical.
12: Do you think it actually benefits the work as well?
3: Yes, I do.
12: How so?
3: Well, first of all, I'm not sure how many people we had apply for jobs here, something like 350,000.
12: I saw the number. It was absurd. Much harder to get in here than Harvard, let's say.
3: That's right. Or medical school. And so we have many people who want jobs here, and that helps us a lot. I think it helps with retention. Our turnover is low.
12: During the day we spent on the Epic campus, we also met with some of Judy Faulkner's senior colleagues. They described her as someone who likes to know how things work and asks a lot of questions, especially when Epic's products are not working the way they should. They also said she tries to focus on how the software is affecting patients. This may have a little bit to do with what Faulkner told us her mother said when she was heading off to college.
3: Try to make the world a better place. Try to help people.
12: How do you feel about your success at fulfilling her wish?
3: I think she would be happy if she could see what was happening now with what I'm working on. I don't think she'd be happy with so many other things in the world.
12: Outside of your firm and your industry, what do you worry about?
3: If you ask me what I worry about at night, it's what's going to happen to our country? What's going to happen to education? I worry about that. What's going to happen to healthcare and people who can't afford it?
12: What is your view generally on AI in healthcare? And by the way, that's how we came to be sitting here today, because Bob Wachter, who we did a piece with, explained your role in all this, and I didn't know anything about you, and that's how I really got interested in speaking with you. The episode that we did with Bob was about very basic question, how is and will AI change medicine, really? You've built a system that, I mean, it is AI in many ways, yes?
3: Yes, I was going to say that. It's been around for ages, and there's different kinds of AI. The AI that can look at millions of pieces of data very quickly is very good. And that's where it can be gamed, too, and that worries me.
12: What do you mean? What's a particular worry about how it could be gamed?
3: Well, first of all, lots of things have been gamed lately. Capitalism has been gamed. Government has been gamed. I think AI, we have to watch, make sure it doesn't get gamed. But if you want AI to say a certain something, you put it in repeatedly all over the place. It goes back to if you repeat something often enough, people will think it's true. Well, AI will think it's true.
12: So lung cancer is caused by orange juice, for instance. You could anything. But when you think about the upsides of AI in your sphere, what are your dreams and fantasies there?
3: I think AI is going to help in many ways. It's going to help predict diseases that you might have. We use AI for sepsis. Someone just the other day wrote to us and said using our AI for sepsis, they went from something like 2.5% of their patients got septic to zero, and they saved over 100 lives because of that. If you are a very odd patient with problems that your doctor has never seen before and doesn't know how to care for you and has tried this and this and this and nothing's really working, we can find the two other patients in the United States who are similar to you and have the three caregivers be able to talk to each other so they can take better care of you.
12: Are there any HIPAA complications there?
3: No, we're not revealing who the patient is. And then other things we have in there is a diagnosis checker. Supposedly about 10% of diagnoses are wrong. And if you have the diagnosis wrong, the treatment's going to be wrong too. We may say the 32,500 patients, very similar to your patient, 55% of the time, this was the diagnosis given. The diagnosis you gave was used 0.2% of the time. It's not telling the physician to change anything, but it is giving the physician an alert that others have made different decisions so the physician can decide if he or she is right or if he or she is wrong, because that will affect the care. We have something called best care choices for my patient, and it will look at those thousands of patients similar to you, and we'll look at what meds were used or treatment was used and let you know how successful it was for that patient like you. So regardless of what your diagnosis was, here's all the meds that were tried and here's what worked. So let's say it was blood pressure. It might say this treatment helped the patient get a better blood pressure in 4 weeks. This other treatment was even better, but it took 2 months. Here's the incidence of heart attack. Here's the incidence of stroke. Here's the cost, so that the clinician and the patient can talk together about what is the best for you.
12: Do you worry that the best treatments, if they're more expensive, will be avoided? I mean, that's not your problem.
3: That's not, that is a problem that has to be discussed with the physician
12: and
3: the patient.
12: It's not your problem to solve.
3: But it's our choice to give them the data because it is the data.
12: As you well know, the kind of person that becomes the median physician, it's a really hard thing to do. It's very demanding, and you have to be really smart. And I think that most physicians feel expert and don't want to be told, especially by a disembodied computer program, that they may be wrong or that they should consider different options.
3: Keep in mind, I'm married to one. I'll agree with you entirely.
12: All right, but what do you do with your software? Plainly, you want to get to the best outcomes for the patient. Well, I say plainly, I don't know, maybe you don't care, but I gather
3: we do
12: care about that. So how do you do it, whether it's communication style, the way the data is presented to the physician? Do you handhold, babysit a little bit to make the physician feel more empowered in some way?
3: Well, the physicians do want to make the right decisions. So giving them the data so it guides them to the right decision rather than waiting till they're all done and then telling them they were wrong is a much better way to do it.
12: I have a lot of doctor friends just by chance. I love them. I feel like the kind of person who chooses to become a physician is a very special person. You have to be, I think, very selfless. I know that traditionally it used to be thought of as a way to get rich, but you have to work really hard now.
3: Yeah, you do now.
12: And you have to know so much.
3: And you have a lot of responsibility.
12: A lot of responsibility. So I asked a lot of these friends and professional acquaintances in medicine, you know, to tell me about their experiences with Epic.

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1: For them, that it's either too complicated to find exactly the right billing code in a particular case, they find that they don't know the system well enough to always get the information they want, because they're obviously busy and taking care of a lot of patients. And I was just struck by the fact that the industry itself plainly loves you. More and more systems buy your software and keep it forever. And yet a lot of the individual physicians, at least the ones that I know and talk to, they have these kind of micro daily user problems. How do you work on that?
2: Did you ask them if they've ever used another system?
1: I didn't, but I think the answer would probably be no.
2: Because that's where we get our customers. They've tried ours, and I think your evaluation of them is right on. Then they try another, and they think ours is better. That's really helpful to us, because a lot of our new customers are putting in our software because their own doctors worked elsewhere, and they don't want to use the system that their new place has because they liked Epic better. So I think even though it's in no way perfect, it's better than, in their opinions, than what else is out there. I think that a lot of the problems with our software is that they have to type to get the data in. And in fact, that was a government requirement at one point, that it couldn't be put in by a scribe.
1: Here's a question that was passed along from Zeke Emanuel, who's been on our show a few times, oncologist and medical ethicist and policymaker. He says, why does she, meaning you, inhibit independent app development and easy access to the platform? She plays favorites that inhibit innovation.
2: Okay, I'll try to answer that. We certainly don't inhibit anyone from developing whatever they want. So we have a lot of apps out there. We have more APIs, are you familiar with an API? More APIs than any other vendor. So we try to say, here's data, folks. You need to get permission from the healthcare organization because it's not our data. We write the code to allow the data to go out to the app, but we don't give the permission because it's University of Wisconsin's data or it's Cleveland Clinic's data. It's not our data.
1: There is a Harvard Business School case study on Epic that includes a poll that I guess MBA students are supposed to take to predict the future of the company and of you. Would you mind taking a look at this poll and reading it aloud for me?
2: 10 years after Judy's retirement as CEO, Epic will choose which one: grow its market share, remain a competitive vendor, be sold to another IT firm, go public.
1: How would you answer that?
2: Can't do the last two. So it's only grow its market share and remain a competitive vendor, which I hope it will do both of those.
1: You say it can't do the last two, but it's not like it's impossible, but you're doing everything you can to set it up so that that won't happen, correct?
2: Well, only possible if the laws change somehow. But in today's law, it's pretty well structured so that that can't happen. My stock is divided into two parts, the value and the vote. The value gets given for charitable purposes. The voting side goes to the Purpose Trust. And the Purpose Trust has two groups who vote my stock, my family members and Epic staff.
1: I thought there were some healthcare CEOs in there as well.
2: Yes, but they're not the voting of my stock. I've got four family members and succession plans, and five Epic company members and succession plans. They get to vote following my rules of, here's what you have to do. You can never vote to go public. You can never vote to be acquired. And there's a whole bunch of other things. You can't create new stock, which gets over those rules. A lot of different things to make sure that it's all followed. Then we have three CEOs from our CEO council, which meets once a year.
1: Can you say who they are?
2: We just changed who they are, so I can't yet because I don't have their names in front of me. But they're people who volunteered to do this, and we're very interested in doing it. Their job is to take anyone to court who doesn't vote according to the rules.

0: Do you enjoy or not enjoy talking about succession? I mean, it's your life.
1: Yeah, no, it's important to do because you don't want to just leave things a mess. So there are several pages of rules, but there's only some rules that you have to do. The rest is just things that are recommendations.
0: Yeah, what would be an example?
1: The very last thing is the lightest weight example, and it is the hold music should be classical.
0: Is your hold music classical now?
1: Yes.
0: Why is that?
1: Because I like it. It just feels like epic to me.
0: Can I just say congratulations?
1: Thank you.
0: For a remarkable accomplishment and really a remarkable life. I mean, hope you're not going anywhere soon. How old are you?
1: 82.
0: 82. And do you have a target date for retirement?
1: No.
0: Will you retire?
1: I hope not. I hope that I can stay strong physically and mentally.
0: You think there's a chance we'll see a 100-year-old Judy Faulkner running Epic?
1: Sure. Or a chance you'll see a 100-year-old Judy Faulkner. I don't know if she'll be running Epic then. There's other good people here too.
0: All right. We'll come back then for your 100th birthday. That, again, was Judith Ruth Faulkner, founder and CEO of Epic Systems. We will be back next week with a new episode. Until then, take care of yourself. And if you can, someone else too.
2: I'm Maria Hinojosa. 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She was detained for 2 weeks after being targeted, allegedly, because of her work as a journalist in Nashville. That's this week on Latino USA.
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1: Search and rescue teams who had special tools and training to go into collapsed concrete buildings, which is not a simple thing to do. And our search and rescue teams were then deployed there within a couple of hours.
2: So they were quick.
1: Oh, yeah. That's when you could really see that FEMA is real and we could do things.
3: The reinforcements showed up tonight. At the center of it all, of course, is the bombed out shell of the federal office building. And in its shadow, the exhausted, who for a day and a half now have sifted through its debris and counted its dead and seen up close why they call it terror.
2: The bombing was part of an alarming trend. Anti-government extremists were becoming more active and more violent. After the attack, the White House brought in a new number two official at FEMA, a man with experience monitoring and investigating terrorism, including far-right militias.
4: I'm Mike Walker, the deputy director of FEMA, and I'm one of the newest employees of FEMA.
5: Mike's a legend in the business.
2: Tim Manning held the same deputy director role during the Obama administration. Now he's a professor at Georgetown University, but earlier in his career, Mike Walker was his mentor.
5: Mike's been confirmed by the Senate. He's held a number of senior roles. He's been around, seen, and been part of just about everything in the past 40 plus years of emergency management and Homeland Security.
2: When Tim was preparing for his own Senate confirmation hearings, Mike warned Tim about the job he was about to take at FEMA. Mike told him a story that's never been reported before now. It happened in 1999.
5: He's in the new role at FEMA. He was gone a lot. These are very demanding jobs. Traveling around the country, doing with disaster response.
2: He was commuting often between FEMA headquarters in D.C. and his home in West Virginia, where he lived with his wife.
5: He needed help around the house, and there was a person in the neighborhood who came by and offered his services as a handyman.
2: For a few weeks, the handyman comes by to repair windows, fix doors, whatever it might be, and Mike and his wife were pretty happy with his work. Until
5: he got a call from the FBI one day asking if he knew who this person was. Mike said, well, yeah, he's our handyman doing work for us. And the FBI said, well, he's not. He's actually undercover. He's a militia member who was sent here to get close to you and watch your movements, figure out your patterns, try to collect information. He's there surveilling you as a spy.
2: Oh, my God.
5: Fortunately, nothing dangerous ever happened for Mike or his family. I suppose having an undercover militia operative in your home for a time is dangerous in itself. I don't know whatever kind of dangerous plots might have been in the works before the FBI figured out who he was and what was happening and interdicted.
2: I mean, when I hear this story, it doesn't sound real. It sounds like a movie, like noir.
5: Yeah, I wish it was a noir fiction. It's the kind of thing that you're always worried about. And, you know, you think about in the middle of the night, is my family safe? And am I doing all the right things? And you think about that and it's like, oh, that's so far-fetched. That would never happen. But, you know, here it did happen.
2: When I first heard this story, I thought it could be explained simply by the rise of extremist militia groups in America. But the more I learned about FEMA, its secretive origins, its unhinged leadership under Reagan, the more I realized that the agency that was born of the paranoias of the 20th century had been met with paranoia in return. While reporting this series, I spoke to FEMA workers from just about every era of the agency, and I've heard too many stories of threats from conspiracy theorists to chase them all down. But for now, here's one more. A FEMA official from the 90s told me that he'd seen FEMA head James Lee Witt walking around with a U.S. Marshal security detail, but never learned why. After some digging, I discovered that in 1998, Witt was asked to meet with the FBI. An agent told him that a militia group had been selling VHS tapes with his home address and information on his kids and wife. The death threats were credible enough that Witt was told to stop taking public transportation to work early in the morning. As you'll learn in the coming weeks, these plots against FEMA's leadership foreshadow its current day unraveling. But in the early 2000s, as FEMA was forced to shapeshift after 9/11, it wasn't anti-government militias that ultimately took down the agency that James Lee Witt built.
6: FEMA as an

0: independent agency as an organization that responded for 8 years to the American people's needs. That has been destroyed. It's not there now.
1: Next week, in episode 2 of my investigation, American Emergency, FEMA gets swallowed up by the Department of Homeland Security and the War on Terror.
0: They have driven a stake in the heart of emergency management in this country as we know it.
1: That's it for this week's show. This series is reported and hosted by me, Michael Loewinger, with additional writing and reporting from
2: me, Eloise Blondio, On the Media's senior producer. Jared Bartman designed the artwork for the series. Our fact checker is Tom Colligan. Original music and mixing from Jared Paul. American Emergency was edited by executive producer Katia Rogers.
1: Special thanks to Samantha Montano and Michael Cohen. 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

0: Welcome to LiveWire. I'm your host, Luke Burbank. All right, today on the show, Cheryl Strayed, who we all know did a really hard thing, which was hiking the Pacific Crest Trail, which she then wrote about in her massive hit book, Wild. Cheryl is now talking to other women who have done really hard things. It's all part of her new podcast, Mind Over Mountain. Then stand-up comedian Skylar Higley will tell us his conspiracy theory about milk. Not in like an RFK Jr. kind of way. Everybody, just relax. He's also going to talk about what it was like growing up black and adopted in Utah. Then Patterson Hood from the Drive-By Truckers will play us a song, which I'm betting is the first time you have heard a grizzled Southern man singing about Pinocchio. That's going to happen, folks. So stick around. We got a great episode of LiveWire, which gets started right after this.
1: Live from NPR News in Washington, I'm Louise Schiavone. Spirit Airlines is grounded for good after federal bailout talks failed to pan out. NPR's Amy Held reports the already struggling budget airline was crushed by jet fuel prices roughly doubling since the U.S. war on Iran.
2: If you have a flight scheduled with Spirit Airlines, don't show up at the airport. There will be no one here to assist you.
3: Transportation Secretary Sean Duffy spoke Saturday morning at Newark Airport, but not everyone had gotten the memo in time. Spirit announced their closure around 2 in the morning Eastern, leaving some travelers surprised and upset when they arrived at the airport. Those who paid by credit card were promised refunds, and other U.S. airlines offered to cap tickets for them at $200. But problems run deeper.
2: Spirit's not the only one who's having financial issues right now. There could be more.
3: Spirit's cheap seat, no frills approach helped launch budget travel more than 3 decades ago. Now that Spirit is gone, analysts say everyone could wind up paying more. Amy Held, NPR News.
1: United, Delta, JetBlue, and Southwest are offering $200 one-way flights for people with Spirit confirmation numbers and proof of purchase for a limited time. The winner of the 2023 Nobel Peace Prize has been hospitalized after she collapsed in prison. Narges Mohammadi is an Iranian human rights activist. As NPR's Anastasia Siokas reports, her foundation says that Mohammadi's condition has deteriorated since she suffered a heart attack in March.
4: The 54-year-old human rights activist is currently serving an 18-year prison sentence in Iran. She was transferred to the critical care unit from a prison in the provincial city of Zanjan. According to her foundation's statement, authorities have refused to let her be transferred to specialist care in Tehran despite her ongoing poor health. She's an advocate for women's rights and against the Iranian government's use of torture and sexual violence. She's also been working to abolish the death penalty in her country. Anastasia Tsoukas, NPR News, New York.
1: Tennessee Governor Bill Lee is calling a special legislative session to redraw the state's congressional maps. President Trump has been pushing Republican-led states to redraw their maps ahead of the midterms. Mariana Bacayao from member station WPLN reports.
5: The last-minute redistricting effort was spurred by a U.S. Supreme Court decision to walk back part of the Voting Rights Act, which had protected the majority black voting bloc from redistricting in the past. Memphis Democratic State Senator Ramesh Achberry says the move is a dishonor to the memory of civil rights activists who fought for the right to vote.
6: And now we have people who sit in Washington, who sit in Nashville, who say that those in this community do not matter.
5: The legislature will reconvene this upcoming Tuesday for the special session. For NPR News, I'm Mariana Bacayao in Nashville.
1: This is NPR. FEMA is now offering new appointments to disaster workers whose contracts were not renewed in January. This reverses the decision that had been challenged in a lawsuit by labor unions, scientific groups, and local governments, and comes after FEMA reinstated 14 employees who'd been on paid administrative leave. U.S. Attorney Craig Misakian informed a U.S. district court in San Francisco about the new appointments. An appeals court in China has ruled in favor of a worker whose tech company replaced him with AI. NPR's Jennifer Pak reports the decision comes as Chinese leader push industries to widely adopt the technology.
7: The tech worker was employed at an AI-related firm in the eastern Chinese city of Hangzhou. He earned close to $44,000 a year before AI took over his job. The company reassigned him to a lower-level position with a 40% pay cut. He refused, and the company ended his contract. A Hangzhou court has upheld an earlier ruling that the dismissal was unlawful. Lawyer Wang Xuyang, who is not connected to the case, told state-run news agency Xinhua, AI adoption doesn't automatically justify a company laying off a worker to cut costs. But corporate profits have been squeezed as the Chinese economy remains sluggish. Jennifer Pak, NPR News, Shanghai.
1: Around 2 million people are expected tonight at Copacabana Beach in Rio de Janeiro, where Shakira will give a free concert. Events like this, Lady Gaga last year and Madonna the year before, are part of Rio's efforts to boost economic activity. I'm Louise Schiavone, NPR News, Washington.
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9: 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I'm your announcer, Elena Passarello, and now, the host of Livewire, Luke Burbank.
0: Wow. Thank you, Elena Passarello, and thank you, everybody, for coming out to the Alberta Rose Theater here in Portland, Oregon. I mean, we got so much show for you this week, but we got to start things off the way we always like to, with a little segment we call The Best News We Heard All Week. This is where we like to find a few good news stories, and those do happen, usually just not in this country. But we find them wherever they are, and we bring them to you to maybe put a little bit of light in your life. Elena, what is the best news you've heard all week?
12: I found this story when I was doing a little light reading in Frontiers in Physiology.
0: That's how far you have to look now for the best news you've heard all week.
12: I'm just kidding. I read it in People.
0: But oh, okay.
12: A writer for People.com apparently read Frontiers in Physiology and learned about a gentleman who came into the hospital at Sichuan University in Western China, a 52-year-old man who had had bouts of hiccups, recurring bouts of hiccups, for 20 years.
0: Wow.
12: They would be like half an hour long. He'd have them sometimes three times a week. And they got worse and worse until 2024. He just started having them ceaselessly. So they tried everything. It didn't work. But they figured out that they could numb his neck with lidocaine and then basically shock his neck muscles until the hiccups went away.
0: Well,
12: pretty
0: that
12: good.
0: That sounds way harsher than drinking water upside down.
12: Yes, or scary, yeah.
0: Yeah.
12: But let me tell you, I don't know this man, and I bet everybody has always told him a million ways to get rid of hiccups.
0: Yes.
12: But this is the way that you do it. It works 100% of the time, every time. So my husband has tended bar for like as long as that guy had hiccups. You take a spoon, you put some sugar on it, you shake some bitters, aromatic bitters on it, and then you suck a lime or a lemon, and then you eat.
0: This sounds slowly more complicated than the lidocaine.
12: Yeah.
0: I would be already in post-surgery.
12: Well, let me tell you, listen to this. I learned, because I try to watch my sugar, that you don't have to really do it. You just have to method act, pretend to do it.
0: Okay.
12: So you have to pretend to suck the lemon and, oh, it's so tart. And then you have to pretend to like dissolve the granules of sugar in your tongue, like, and swallow it and swallow it. This was 15 years ago that I started doing this, and it's cured every hiccups that I have had since.
0: Wow.
12: So I'm waiting to be in Frontiers in Physiology with my amazing method acting.
0: Or People magazine.
12: Or People. I prefer People.
0: That's
12: honestly
0: best news you can use from Elena Passarello, everyone. I'm totally going to do that, by the way.
12: Yeah, just text me if you need to be reminded.
0: Yeah.
12: I could be your hiccups doula.
0: Love it. The best news that I heard all week, I thought when I first heard about it, I thought maybe it was the worst news that I heard all week. Although, worst news is its own, like, nightmare category. This wasn't the worst news, but I thought it was not great news, which was the passing was announced of the world's oldest living land animal, a 193-year-old tortoise named Jonathan, who had been living on the island of St. Helena in the Atlantic Ocean. And this was making the rounds on the internet because this veterinarian named Joe Hollins had gone on Twitter and had written, and this guy Joe Hollins had like worked with Jonathan the tortoise, went on Twitter and said, you know, he announced he was heartbroken about the death of this gentle giant. Oh. The internet, of course, picked up the story and ran with it. Everybody was memorializing Jonathan, writing posts about, you know, gone so young in the in the prime of his 190s.
13: Wow.
0: And then something interesting happened, which is Joe Hollins, the veterinarian, went on Facebook and was like, I don't even have a Twitter account. I don't know who is saying that they're Joe Hollins and that Jonathan is dead, but that is a crypto scam.
1: What?
0: And he's not dead.
1: Yay!
0: That was confirmed, by the way, by a person named Ann Dillon, who is the head of communications for the island of St. Helena. She told the Associated Press, I can assure you Jonathan is very much alive. I'm looking at him. I have a feeling that anywhere you are on the island of St. Helena,
13: you could be looking at Jonathan.
0: Like, he's probably really close to where he was yesterday. he's not super fast these days.
13: Yeah.
0: So Jonathan is alive, which is pretty awesome. This is a kind of a fascinating fact about this guy. The Guinness Book World Record says that he is the oldest living land animal, and they think the oldest tortoise ever, maybe, at least that we've been able to track. He was believed to be 50 years old when they brought him to St. Helena in 1882.
13: Wow.
0: Napoleon died on St. Helena in 1821.
13: Wow.
0: This dude barely missed Napoleon. Right?
13: And
0: he's still, I have to say, like, personally, as a guy who is turning 50 very soon, I'm pretty heartened by the fact that I have another 140 years in me.
12: Yes, I mean, are you coming out as a tortoise? Is that what
0: yes.
12: you're... Yeah, okay.
0: Yes, I am. This week on LiveWire. So I'd have to say, the surefire cure for hiccups and the fact that Jonathan is very much alive over there in St. Helena, that is the best news that I heard all week. Our first guest has spent her career doing one thing better than almost anyone alive. That is telling the truth about what it means to be human. Her books have sold more than 5 million copies around the world and have been translated into 40 languages, including, of course, the number one New York Times bestseller, Wild, which was made into an Oscar-nominated film. Her best-selling collection of Dear Sugar columns, Tiny Beautiful Things, was adapted into a Hulu TV show. Her latest project involves her sitting down with athletes and adventurers to talk about facing the impossible, which is a subject she's been researching on foot and on the page for decades. Please welcome back to the show our friend Cheryl Strayed to LiveWire.

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1: Cheryl, welcome back to the show.
0: It's so fun to hang out with you guys, so thank you for inviting me back.
1: We're always like, we are excited, the audience is excited, everyone's excited when we've got you on the show.
0: Thanks.
1: So, because, of course, you couldn't leave podcasting to us, the small people, you have now launched a podcast called Mind Over Mountain, where you're having these really incredible conversations. Who are you talking to? What are you talking about on this show?
0: Okay, Mind Over Mountain, it's for the iHeart Women's Sports Network.
1: Okay.
0: And I'm talking to women athletes of all varieties and adventures, as you said, about the epic experiences they've had in their sport and in their lives. And of course, I'm coming at it not so much as somebody who is, you know, I'm not asking them the nitty-gritty about, like, you know, that game or that, you know, competition. But really, I'm more interested in the journey within, how it was that they mustered the courage, the resilience, and the strength it takes to be epic, really, with your body. And mm-hmm. of course, there's so much that goes on in the mind and the spirit when we do that.
1: Mm-hmm. You're so well known, obviously, for your book Wild, which involved you hiking the Pacific Crest Trail, which is a very athletic thing to do.
0: Right.
1: But I didn't realize till I was like reading your Substack, I think, that uh-huh. you were a cross-country runner
0: yeah.
1: in high school. That is a famously punishing sport to be a part of. Like, what did you like about it?
0: It is. It's interesting. I tend to be somebody who's only even a little bit good at it's always the most punishing things, mm-hmm. you know? Like, I can't run fast, but I can run far. I can't hike very well, but I can keep going, you know? Mm-hmm. And I think that was one of the most kind of moving things for me to realize on my Pacific Crest Trail hike, which I wrote about in Wild, and to talk to so many other adventurers and hikers since then, is that, you know, it really isn't about being an expert or a champion or the best or a gold medalist. Though, of course, I do talk on my podcast to a lot of people who have done those things. But really, at the end of the day, we're always, you know, up against ourselves. And I think when we do something hard with our bodies, like join cross country when you're like a 14-year-old who's very insecure and wasn't necessarily the fittest person, I started running and I learned something that I think only the body can teach us. And it was something I learned years later on the Pacific Crest Trail. And that was that simple, essential truth that we can do the impossible. You know, we can keep going even when it hurts. And we can do it on our own steam with our own bodies. And so when we teach our bodies to be strong, inevitably that spills over into the rest of us, our spirits, our hearts, our minds. And that has been a lesson I've had to, you know, learn, draw upon over and over again throughout my life.
1: Do you think you would have been able to do the Pacific Crest Trail if you hadn't done that cross-country stuff?
0: You know, probably not. I mean, I do think that it's sort of sad what's happened, I think, to youth sports, where it's all about like competition and who won. And I think what's really, I mean, it's good for us at all stages of our lives, but, you know, especially when we learn young, like, okay, it doesn't matter if I win this thing. What matters is that I do it. And doing it is actually such a powerful lesson, you know? And so, yeah, I think that, you know, if I looked back at my life and said, what were the pivot points? When I was 14, I was like so many 14-year-old girls, you know, uncertain about myself, longing to be affirmed and validated and loved, trying to conform the best I could so that I would be validated and loved. And then I did this thing where I was like, okay, I'm going to go run really far and it's going to be hard and I'm going to do it every day. And it was, you know, the first experience that I had where I was really testing myself against myself and seeing myself in a new light, not as somebody who was finding the validation outside of me, but somebody who was getting it from within, because I would run that 5 miles. And the feeling, I think everyone in this room, the feeling of accomplishment when you do something like that is always with you.
2: Everything you're describing about running, I feel like you could put writing in there, except
0: that's
2: for the
0: right.
2: body part, you know, because, you know, when I write, I sort of feel like Krang from Ninja Turtles, just a brain in a jar. But did you write before you ran or did you run before you wrote?
0: You know, those two things were happening at the same time.
2: They were.
0: You know, when I was a young woman, I was also figuring out I really wanted to be a writer. But Elena, what you say is really true. And this is what's really interesting on the podcast. I'm having these conversations with all of these women who all have actually done, they are champions. They have done great things and broken records and been Olympians and so forth. But what ends up happening is we talk about that internal stuff. It's not just like how great they were. It was like how they had to find those things within. And I think even the champions, the things they do in their sport spills over into the other things that they're also trying to do in their lives. So the topics of these conversations begin with like Abby Wambach. I'm saying like I'm extolling her virtues as a soccer player, but the conversation ends up being about grieving her brother. Or with Stephanie Case, who's this ultra runner, champion ultra runner, the conversation is about her, you know, miscarriages and journey with infertility. And all of these women, there's always something else we end up talking about. And their sport and the things that they let their bodies teach them because they had to push themselves to their limits are the things that help them survive. Not only the hardest things that they've had to survive, but the hardest things that all of us in this room and all of us listening have had to survive.
1: Mm-hmm. Yeah, we're talking to Cheryl Strayed here on LiveWire this week. We got to take a quick break. When we come back, I want to talk to you about the interview you did with Heather Anderson, which really kind of tacked against, I feel like, what some of the popular culture is telling us about how we have to be. Yeah. And also, I want you to share your mantra with everyone listening that you use when you don't want to exercise, because I'm already integrating it into my personal life. So we'll do that in a moment. More with Cheryl Strayed coming up on LiveWire.

0: 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Brick Briscoe from The Song Show. 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

0: Welcome back to LiveWire from PRX. We're talking to writer, columnist, Substacker, and now podcaster Cheryl Strayed about her new podcast, Mind Over Mountain. One of the interviews that you've done for that show was with Heather Anderson, who is this long-distance hiker and has set all these records. She did the Pacific Crest Trail. She had done some circuit of like three really long hikes that maybe nobody's done in the short amount of time she did it?
1: Yeah, that's exactly it. But what it is, it's called the Triple Crown. So there are many national scenic trails, but the three longest ones are the Appalachian Trail, the Continental Divide Trail, and the Pacific Crest Trail. And Heather Anderson is, a double triple crowner. That means when you're a triple crowner, that means you've hiked the full length of all three of those trails. And she did this crazy thing where, first of all, she wanted to do the fastest known time on the Pacific Crest Trail, which she did. And, I mean, she was like hiking 40, 50 miles a day to do that. And unassisted.
0: The crowd sounds concerned.
1: I mean, I know.
0: That was less impressed and more... We need to check on Heather.
1: I know.
0: Is Heather okay?
1: And then she also did, and this is a really impossible feat too, she was also the first woman to do the Triple Crown in a calendar year. So that means she hiked all three trails in one calendar year, which is so tricky in so many ways. It's a physically, absolutely, you have to go at a blistering pace. But, you know, because, you know, you're hiking in mountains, you have to hike in all kinds of weather. So you have to really time. You can't be up, you know, in the high Sierras in December. And so she really has this kind of fetish, I would say, of like she just wants to break all these records on these trails. And she's a really cool woman. And one of the things I love about her is, you know, when I asked her about like how she began, it wasn't like she was like this great athlete from high school. You know, she was like, I couldn't even run a mile when I first started hiking. And I just fell in love with the sport. I fell in love with the endeavor and that sense of, again, that courage and strength and resilience that wasn't just about the physical body, but about the self. And she's dedicated her life to it.
0: What I was struck by, though, is that the title of that episode of Mind Over Mountain is You Don't Have to Be Fearless, which is like very counter to like the way that we're told, particularly women, my senses are told, you got to be badass and you got to, you know, just be brave. And like, I mean, what's her message about the fact that you don't have to be fearless?
1: Well, I think anyone who tells the truth about courage is talking about embracing fear. I mean, my mantra on my hike on the Pacific Crest Trail was, I am not afraid. When did I say that? Only when I was afraid.
0: Yeah.
1: Only when I was afraid. That was the phrase I pulled out of my pocket. And it was me saying to myself, you can do this, even though it's scary, you can keep going. Now, that is, I think, what Heather's talking about too. And I think it's what we're always talking about. Like the contradiction is always in right there. You know, the two opposite things are always there in the same hand. And that's how we move forward. There is no other way. There is no way to live life without suffering, without also in that suffering seeing the tremendous beauty that is life. There's no way to be brave without being terrified. There's no way to be strong without feeling weak at times. And I think that those physical endeavors like long distance hiking really allow us to sit in that truth for a while.
0: You kind of bring in this podcast, you kind of bring together like two things that you're passionate about. One is finding out more about these guests. And then you also have written this advice column, Dear Sugar Forever. And you have the guests help you answer a Dear Sugar question.
1: Yeah.
0: Are they good at that? I mean, just because someone can lift like 1,000 pounds over their head, do they have good advice for people?
1: You know, they always have. One thing that has delighted me is they're all so excited to do it. I mean, I think that, you know, most of us are like, let me get my hands on somebody else's problem, you know?
0: Right.
1: And like, there is such a, I think that's why I said yes way back then, because I was like, this is my whole life's fantasy, to know other people's secrets and then to get to tell them what to do, you know? And you know, as if I've got it all figured out, right? And and so these athletes I interview, they're all extremely excited and they take it really seriously. And I do think that they've offered really good advice. So that's been a fun part of it. But you know, you said this podcast brings together two things, you know, athletic endeavor with the advice. But I would say three, because another really important thing for me, and one of the big reasons I said yes, is I've always been so acutely aware of how important it is that we revise the stories we tell about ourselves. And in this case, the stories we tell about the strength and power of women. You know, I feel so honored to be, you know, expanding the stories we tell about women doing physical things and women athletes, because I think they have been so marginalized. I mean, even that we have the phrase women's sports is sad to me because, right, we don't say men's sports, really. I mean, we, you know, women have been really marginalized. In my lifetime, I'm 57, in my lifetime, we've got things like, I remember being a teenager when Joan Benoit, you know, women were allowed in the, you know, to run the marathon in the Olympics, you know, and it was like late in the game. It was really quite late in the game. And for so long, it has been thought that women could not do things like run a marathon or, you know, be the kind of great champions and athletes that we really can be. And so I love that I get to be contributing to telling that story.
0: This is another thing that you just sort of casually mentioned, but it was very important to me, which was that because you interview, I think your first episode, you interviewed this incredible weightlifter.
1: Yeah, Tamara Walcott.
0: And you also, I know you lift weights, but you tell yourself when you really don't feel like doing it on those mornings, you just say strong, strong, strong over and over again in your mind. Does that work?
1: It does. Yeah. I really become quite like a very dedicated weightlifter and powerlifter over the last few years. And I, you know, and here again, Luke, when do I say strong, strong, strong?
2: When
1: I feel weak, weak, weak, right?
0: Yeah.
1: And this is how we survive. This is how I survive, at least, is, you know, and it is about the inner voice. It is about storytelling. And, you know, I think that none of us really want to do a lot of the hard things that we're forced to do.
0: Right.
1: But, you know, you have to convince yourself it's worth it. So I get lifted by simply saying strong, strong, strong to myself.
2: How long do you have to do it for? Like the whole workout?
1: Yeah. You know, that is the one thing. Do you lift weights, Elena?
2: I try.
1: Okay.
2: Yeah, I try.
1: I mean, one thing about it that is, it's actually so much more efficient than like running.
2: Yeah.
1: You know, I mean, you can get a good workout in 25 minutes, you know, or if you really apply yourself.
2: And it's good for your bones. And my doctor, who is TikTok, told me that I'm supposed to be able to put half my body weight in each hand and walk around holding it for a minute. Or else I'll die or something. I don't know.
0: Turn to dust.
2: I won't be able to get up off the ground.
1: That's the farmer's carry. Yeah.
2: The farmer's carry. Yeah. So, how many times do I have to say strong, strong, strong in order to make Dr. TikTok
1: a really
2: happy?
1: Long time. Yeah. A really long time.
2: Not just three times.
1: No.
2: Okay. Okay.
0: I'm wondering.
1: Maybe get a tattoo on your wrist or something.
2: Yeah.
1: Okay.
2: Yeah. And then I'll do bicep curls so I can look at it.
0: Yeah.
2: Yeah.
0: I don't know. I'm like covered in tattoos that are supposed to help me be a more grounded person, and none of it's working.
1: Are you?
0: I really am. I want to make the sort of case for regrettable tattoos. I think it shows an optimism.
1: Yeah.
0: I really mean this. Like, I have so many janky tattoos. And, and like, I just kind of, for my life, if I could put my dear sugar hat on for a moment. For my life, I would like to be somebody who's able to do stuff even if I don't know if I'm going to agree with it later on and not be paralyzed by the sense that I might regret something. Because, you know, I look down at some of my tattoos, I go, that was dumb. And then I just move on with my day. Like, it's not as catastrophic. Like, the idea that I would be paralyzed about a decision because I was worried about what the worst case scenario would be.
1: Yeah.
0: To me, I'd rather live in the light of these janky tattoos.
1: I gotta hand it to you, Luke. I mean, I think that's really deep, profound wisdom there.
0: Finally.
1: That's some good advice.
0: I did it.
1: You're gonna have to come on my podcast, even though you're not a woman athlete.
0: As soon as I do something athletically significant, I will send you an email
1: You can help me answer a letter. But like, that is true. And I think too, even when we do talk about like trying these things, new sports, or like when I went and hiked the Pacific Crest Trail, I had never gone backpacking before. Mm-hmm. That's ridiculous. Don't do that. You know, when people, when they ask me about that, they're like, well, what are your regrets? Like, I guess technically on paper, I would be like, yeah, I would have like, you know, had some experience backpacking. My pack wouldn't have been so heavy. And yet I treasure those things because I learned the lesson you learn the hard way is the lesson you never forget. Mm. And the only way that that's possible is if you let yourself make mistakes and you let yourself be a novice and you let yourself be an idiot. And you
0: check,
1: think,
0: check,
1: check, check,
0: and check.
1: And you're like, okay, I did that wrong. And then now I'll never forget this. And I taught myself. Hmm. And so I think that that's a really powerful lesson too in like the doing, the doing.
0: This is a little off topic, but you're just one of the, you know, more wise people that I know that we get to have on the show. So I guess I just wanted to ask you, because I feel like everybody in this room at the Alberta Rose Theater, and I'm sure many of the people hearing this on the radio, are sort of walking around with a generalized sense of dread and fear and sort of sadness about the world.
1: Yeah.
0: I'm wondering if you have found ways in your life to at least push back on that a little bit.
1: Oh my gosh. Yeah. I mean, that's such a hard question because I feel that sense of dread and sadness and outrage and fear and all of those things as well. I mean, the answer I'm going to give is I think the answer so many people are giving is like, we have to always remember that we have the power, like we have the power of the things we do in our own life and the things we do make a difference. And so, you know, every day the question is like, am I going to be a loving force in the world? Am I going to spread kindness and you know, fight for justice? And am I going to tell the truth? Am I going to extend a hand? Am I going to offer mercy? Yes, yes, yes, yes. And when I can do those things rather than sit in that sense of powerlessness and despair, I feel better. And I think that if we do that collectively, we make a difference in the world.
0: Yeah. And if you're having a hard time, just say strong, strong, strong.
2: Strong, strong, strong.
0: Yeah.
2: Strong,
0: keep strong, saying strong, strong, strong. The new podcast is Mind Over Mountain. The wonderful Cheryl Strayed, everyone, right here on LiveWire. That right there was the legend, Cheryl Strayed, recorded live at the Alberta Rose Theater in Portland, Oregon, here on LiveWire. 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It's Luke, letting you know that we are going to be back at the Alberta Rose Theater in Portland, Oregon on May 14th with a great lineup of guests. Podcaster Sarah Marshall of the You're Wrong About podcast will be there. Now, she's got a new series. It's all about satanic panic. It's a fascinating show. Plus, we're going to have the author Camille Dungy stopping by. She's got a new collection of poetry, which is her first in nearly a decade. Then humorist and writer Angela Nissel on her latest memoir, and some music from jazz performer Casa Overall. 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You're tuned in to LiveWire from PRX. All right, our next guest comes to us by way of Chicago's legendary comedy scene. He's written for The New Yorker and The Onion. He was named one of New York Comedy Festival's comics to watch. He's also done the Just for Laughs New Faces Showcase. And he brings a comedic style that's been described as delightfully bizarre and undeniably hilarious by none other than his old boss, who he also wrote for on the Oscars, Conan O'Brien. Take a listen to Skylar Higley with some stand-up comedy live at the Alberta Rose Theater in Portland, Oregon.
3: Hey, hi. Hi, hello. Hello, radio. I'm excited about this crowd. I've never done a crowd like this. They told me our crowd skews slightly older, but they're liberal. And I'm like, that's good because all my jokes are criticisms of Reaganomics. Yeah. Yeah. Anyway, listen. I'm not a fan of America that much. Thanks. It's weird. It started off weird. They didn't do a good job. You know, America, we take kids in school and we make them say the Pledge of Allegiance. That's weird. That's kind of culty of a thing to do. American schools, they take kids and they go, hey, before you can learn any facts about the world, I'm going to need you to swear to God that you will never betray America. And you're just like, well, I'm 7, so I didn't have any plans. I can't do a 9/11. I can barely count to 10. Strange. President situation? That's weird. Don't worry. I'm a comedian. It'll be okay. Here are my two political opinions that I'll share with you. Okay, first, I think Congress and the Supreme Court should have term limits. Yes. Right? Great. Second, I think the president should be a magician. Why is the president always just some guy? It's always just some normal guy, right? Like, I can juggle. Can the president juggle? You know what I mean? Just some normal, mostly white dudes, right? We got Joe, Bill, George, Lil George. Where is our president Mysterion, who he'd be at the press conference, we'd be like grilling him, right? We'd be like, Mr. President, you said you'd have a plan to curb inflation by now. Now, where is that plan? He's just like, check your back pocket. A lot of stuff is wrong. A lot of stuff. Stuff that you never even thought about. Like, okay, I'm lactose intolerant, right? Do we have any other minorities in the crowd? Okay. I'm lactose intolerant, and I just found out about that because I grew up drinking so much milk. So much. Full glasses, like a dang Zodiac killer. I was drinking so much milk. It was insane. Why was I drinking all that milk? You know why? Because in America, we have a lacto-normative society, bro. Yeah. America loves milk. America loves milk so much, we used to have entire men that used to get dressed up in little outfits, little hats, like they were in the dang Navy. And they would come over to your house and deliver your milk, and you'd be like, thank you for your service. And then they'd have sex with your wife. And you wouldn't even be mad about it. You'd watch them being like, USA! USA! So much pro-milk propaganda. Right? You remember those Got Milk ads? Those ads, they lied to you too. They said, you drink milk, you'll get strong bones. You ever hear that? You drink milk, you get, guess what? That's not true. That's not true at all. I looked it up. I Googled it. Calcium's not real. That's not right. But you can't just lie about that. You know, I drank the white man's milk. My bones are mid at best. I don't have like special X-Men bones. I have the bones of a common peasant. I don't like it. It's terrible. You can't lie to me about that, about food, right? Like, what's next? Do carrots not really help my vision? Can I digest gum faster than 7 years? Is cauliflower not doing ethnic cleansing on broccoli? Like, where do the lies end, bro? I can't handle it. I become like a conspiracy theorist now, but instead of talking about the Illuminati, I'm always talking to my friends about Big Dairy. I'm always pulling my friends aside like, hey, why you think they call it 1% milk, bro? Because that's who gets the profits. Think about it, dog. Think about it. In the American workforce, what demographic is always getting paid the least? What demographic gets paid the least across the board at companies? It's women of color. Mm-hmm. W-O-C. Flip that backwards. What's that spell? Think about it. Yes, I'm very good at this. Thank you very much. I'm adopted. I have parents who are whites. Sorry. I didn't mean to say whites like that. I meant to say the enemy. So I'm adopted, and I talk about it. I grew up in an all-white place. I grew up in Salt Lake City, Utah. Excuse you, Portland. Excuse you. My friend suggested we go to a vegan strip club that y'all have here. And y'all are looking at me like, oh, those crackers over there. Excuse you. look to your left, look to your right. Do you see a black person anywhere? Excuse you. So anyway, I grew up in Salt Lake, right? And I had all white friends growing up. And it was the early 2000s when I was growing up, right? The peak of Eminem. Remember Eminem at the height of his powers? He became like an MLK for white boys who hated their moms, you know? He was like, they were like, that's the Reverend Dr. Mathers to you, you know? So they would listen to Eminem, they'd be listening to hip-hop, and they decided, because they were listening to hip-hop, that they were black. And they knew I had white parents, so they decided they were blacker than me. And they would say that to me. They'd be like, hey, oh, we like blacker than you, dog. And I'd be like, all right, well, I hope you get sickle cell then, because you don't get to say that to me. Listen, you can't invalidate my blackness because I got white parents. Think about it. I literally got taken by white people. That's the blackest thing you can do, really. That's the original thing of black. Honestly, I feel like the Confederacy might have lasted longer had they just called it adoption. They try to abolish slavery. They're like, what? What slaves? All I got is my house sons and my field sons. What's the problem? Okay, I found your line. I went back home recently. This thing happened to me. I was back home in Salt Lake, right? And I was at a Starbucks because I hate good coffee. And I was sitting there, and I was in the Starbucks, and I noticed there was another black man sitting near me in the Starbucks. And I was like, oh my God, this is like the highest black population that this Starbucks has ever had in this city. It felt like a real moment. I was just proud to be around another black person in Salt Lake. And this white woman is sitting across from us, and she had that moment where, you know, you probably do it here in this city. You have to pee, right? And you sort of look around for who can guard your things. You become like a little lord of your things. You look around and you go, who among these strangers is worthy? And she looks at me for a very long time. And she looks to the black man to my right, sees that there's another black person there. And then she makes the choice to turn around and ask another white person sitting way further away than us if she could watch her laptop. And she did exactly what y'all did. She posted her black square in 2020. She knew that this wasn't great, but she was like, well, it's either I say yes or recite a Maya Angelou poem, so I gotta. This one goes to the bathroom. I'm sitting there in that racial tension, and I'm angry about it, right? I'm mad. I'm like, you know what? I can't let this stand. I gotta teach everybody a lesson right now. This is a teachable moment. So I waited for her to come back from the bathroom. Took a longer time than I wanted to. I was like, dang, she got the whole milk, she lactose intolerant, but I waited for her to come back from the bathroom, sit back down in front of her laptop, and that's when I stood up in front of my laptop, made eye contact with her, same way she did with me, right? We looked at each other for a long time, and she was like, I was like, you know, I wanted her to know that I saw her assume that I was gonna steal. And then once we were done making eye contact for about a good 30 seconds, I turn to the black man to my right. I go, hey, brother. Hey, my fellow black brother, my fellow melanin king out here overcoming the chains of oppression to shine like the diamonds of Mother Africa. Brother, I ask you, nay, I beseech you, brother. Brother, you are being beseeched right now. If you, as well as our ancestors, could turn a watchful Negro eye towards my laptop, because as we all know, brother, there are some white devils out here that would like to steal our property the same way they stole our people as property all those years ago. What do you say, brother? And assalamu alaikum, by the way. Now, my critical error was that I forgot to check if he saw what was going on. I was like, I might have just thrown a Black Panther surprise party on this dude. And this is why I love black people. Because he didn't question it. He played along perfectly. He didn't even say anything. He just put his fist up real quick. And that was it. All right, you guys are phenomenal. I've been Skylar Higley.
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0: That was Skylar Higley, recorded live for Livewire at the Alberta Rose Theater in Portland, Oregon. 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We've got to take a very quick break, but don't go anywhere. When we come back, singer-songwriter Patterson Hood, who you might know as one of the co-founders of the Drive-By Truckers, is going to share a song off of his latest album, which is actually a collaboration with Chris Funk of the Decemberists. Some good stuff, so don't go anywhere. 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
0: Welcome back to Livewire. Okay, before we get to this week's musical performance from Patterson Hood, a little preview of next week's show. We are going to talk to the travel icon, Rick Steves himself. He's going to talk about his latest book, On the Hippie Trail, which details his time backpacking on this route from Istanbul to Kathmandu in the late 70s, which really kind of cemented his love of travel. We're also going to find out where in the world Rick Steves hasn't been, which it turns out is a pretty short list. We're also going to get some music from the Lullaby Project. This is this incredible thing where professional musicians are paired with parents who are facing homelessness or incarceration. These parents are writing lullabies for their children, and then the music is performed with the help of the Oregon Symphony, and in this case, the musician Stephanie Schneiderman. It's just an incredibly powerful, moving, beautiful music experience, which I can't wait for you to hear. It's the Lullaby Project as part of next week's episode of Livewire. Don't miss it. Okay, our musical guest this week might be best known as one of the founders of the critically acclaimed rock and roll band Drive-By Truckers. But in addition to that, he's also a writer. He writes essays and columns and short stories. And now he has put together a solo record born out of his friendship with Chris Funk of the Decemberists. They've been talking about doing something together for years, and now they finally have. So here they are. This is Patterson Hood and Chris Funk live at the Alberta Rose Theater in Portland, Oregon. Hello.
8: Hello.
0: Patterson, I understand that you and Chris had been kind of kicking around the idea of doing a record for a long time. What finally brought you together to actually take it out of the theoretical and into the actually happening?
8: You know, it all started right before I moved to Portland, and we were introduced by a mutual friend, and we went out and had a couple of drinks and were like instant buds, like total friends. And but he started playing with me, and anytime I would play in town, and it was like there was a really good chemistry, and I thought we should make a record together. So I just kind of started putting songs in a folder, and at some point during lockdown I kind of went through those songs because I couldn't go anywhere, and was demoing those songs. I thought I think we should make this record. So it just finally got to happen.
0: I wonder what it's like for you, because you're so associated with Drive-By Truckers, and I know Chris is very associated with Decemberists. What's the difference of writing a song as a solo artist versus as part of a larger group environment?
8: I don't know if there's any set answer for that. It's kind of a lot of things. I mean, I love my band, and I love what I get to do, and but I've also, you know, I've I'm real proud of the solo projects I've done because they're kind of a way of stepping outside of that. And then it makes me appreciate both more, kind of having the two different things. And, you know, and in the case of this, it ended up being this really autobiographical record, but I had no idea of that when we were even making it. I mean, we were in the process of mixing the record, and it's when it dawned on me, it's like, holy cow, this like tells a very specific story, basically from my early childhood until 3 weeks before my 30th birthday. Wow. And I had no idea when we were making it, but it's like, I mean, our band's done a lot of kind of concept record type things, and I had no idea that this was that kind of thing, but it's in some ways more conceptual than those records.
0: Yeah. What song are we going to hear?
8: So this is a song, it's the last song on the record, but it's also the first song on the storyline, because it's when I was a little boy, and it's called Pinocchio. And I think I was always, even as a kid, kind of an obsessive personality. And one of the first things I obsessed on was Walt Disney's Pinocchio movie. And they re-released it to the theaters when I was 7, and I wanted to see it over and over. And, you know, nowadays you can buy the Blu-ray or stream it or whatever. But back then, the kid had to talk some grown-up into taking them to see it over and over. And fortunately, I had a grandmother and a great uncle who really kind of tried their best to spoil me. And so they did take me to see it so many times that I memorized it. And I would act it out in my grandmother's backyard for the other kids in her neighborhood. And they hated it. So I learned at a really early age all about like bad reviews.
0: Yeah, right. You got that out of your system at like 8. All right, well, this is Patterson Hood and Chris Funk here on LiveWire.

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2: That was Patterson Hood along with Chris Funk, recorded live at the Alberta Rose Theater in Portland, Oregon. 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All right, that is going to do it for this week's episode of LiveWire. 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

0: Hey gang, Brick Briscoe here. Welcome to the song show. Today we have a mystery. I love these mystery themes because I always get a lot of emails from you guys, so that's always fun. So kick back, put on your monocle, squint your eyes. You'll figure this out. I have total faith in you. Grab a drink. What do detectives drink? It's normally scotch or something. Yeah, something a tough guy might drink. So I wouldn't know. The song show is going to be back right after this with the mystery.
1: Live from NPR News in Washington, I'm Louise Schiavone. President Trump says he's reviewing Iran's latest proposal to end the war there. The president was boarding Air Force One in Florida when he told reporters on the runway he planned he would review Iran's proposal on the flight. But on his Truth Social platform, the president said he was not optimistic it would be acceptable. Meanwhile, the president has announced a drawdown of 14% of U.S. forces stationed in Germany. That's 5,000 troops. The change follows President Trump's complaints that NATO has not stepped up to help the U.S. in the war in Iran. NPR's Rob Schmitz has more on Germany's reaction.
2: German Defense Minister Boris Pistorius called the Pentagon's move an expected one, adding that if Germany is to remain transatlantic, it must strengthen the European pillar within NATO. A spokesperson for NATO said it was working with the U.S. to understand the details of the troop withdrawal and that it underscored the need for Europe to invest more in defense. The Pentagon's announcement would still leave more than 30,000 U.S. troops in Germany, reversing a buildup that began under President Joe Biden. Germany is undergoing an historic defense buildup and investment in response to Russia's invasion of Ukraine more than 4 years ago. Rob Schmitz, NPR News. Berlin.
1: The trial over OpenAI's future continues next week, pitting Elon Musk against the artificial intelligence company he helped start and its CEO, Sam Altman. NPR's John Ruwitch has details.
3: Elon Musk of Tesla and SpaceX fame says OpenAI lost its way. It was founded as a nonprofit to create AI for the benefit of humanity, but he argues that a for-profit arm designed to help raise money and attract talent has taken over. On the stand during week one, Musk's testimony got heated at times. He said Sam Altman and fellow founder Greg Brockman, quote, stole a charity and have enriched themselves. OpenAI argues that Musk left after a power struggle and launched this case out of sour grapes. He's since gone on to start his own for-profit AI company, which competes against OpenAI. And OpenAI lawyers say he even tried to poach its employees for Tesla while he was on the board. Altman is expected to testify in the coming days. John Ruwitch, NPR News, San Francisco.
1: Spirit Airlines landed its final flight earlier today at Dallas-Fort Worth International Airport from Detroit Metropolitan Airport after 34 years and multiple financial challenges.